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1: Directing classics as varied as Raiders of the Lost Ark, Jurassic Park, Schindler's List, Saving Private Ryan and Lincoln. A three-time Academy Award winner, he released The Fabelmans in 2022, which is probably his most personal film to date. His latest offering is Disclosure Day, starring Emily Blunt and Josh O'Connor. It's a sci-fi movie about a journalist seeking to expose the truth about UFOs and alien life.
2: What are you going to do?
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4: That truth will upend all established order across the entire world. If you do this, there's no undoing it.
1: Spielberg's fascination with space and what might be out there in the universe started at a very young age, as he told the BBC's Dermot O'Leary.
5: My dad talked about it constantly, about the night he woke me up at 3 a.m. and brought me out to a park in New Jersey and put down a picnic blanket. There were about 100, 200 people on picnic blankets in the middle of the night. Mm-hmm. And it was a meteor shower.
6: That's something that happens every year.
5: Yeah, a couple times a year. And I had never seen, and, you know, it's not like a light show. It's not like, you know, the sky is exploding with meteors, but like once every 30 seconds, a big light shoots across the sky. And for a five-year-old kid, it kind of introduced me to the sky.
6: Especially when your father's talking about it, and that becomes the core memory of stuff, the time you spend with
5: your dad.
6: You
5: better believe it. That's exactly what he narrated the whole night.
6: Yeah,
5: but that's what my dad says. My memories are very vague.
6: But then that memory, or the memory of the memory, light the inspiration for this lifelong love affair?
5: Well, it just made me less afraid of the unknown. It made me more curious about it than scared of it.
6: Mm-hmm.
5: And it also made me start to imagine what could not lie beyond the stars, what could be circling the stars, you know, and what civilizations like the ones here could exist in the cosmos.
6: So let's talk about the origins of this story. When did this idea first start floating around for Disclosure Day?
5: Well, I kind of felt, believe it or not, that my science fiction trilogy was incomplete. It was lacking a third act. And I had always been, I really was curious about continuing my exploration of the possibilities of life visiting this planet, especially in our lifetimes. And after Close Encounters and after E.T., I kind of, you know, got into other subjects. And obviously, I love biographies and I love history and I like the future. I like the past.
6: Yeah.
5: I don't direct a lot of contemporary movies.
6: Contemporary, we're over that stuff.
5: Yeah. But in 2017, there was a New York Times story about a Navy jet pilot that photographed something called a Tic Tac. And it was on his targeting apparatus called the FLIR, forward facing infrared camera. And it broke in the New York Times. It was a big, big deal. And a lot of things have been breaking in papers because with the advent of the smartphone, people started to back up their eyewitness testimony with video proof, or at least video support for what they claim to be seeing. And so we used to call these UFO flaps back in the 50s, 60s, 70s, but it became more than a flap around 2017. And then 2023, I started working on a story that I just sat down and started writing called Disclosure Day.
6: And you started at the end.
5: Well, I started with the concept. You got to have something. Whenever I write something, I have something to say.
6: Yeah.
5: So I figured out my themes. I figured out what I wanted to say, which took me into the third act. And then once I figured out where I wanted the story to arrive at, then I went back to figure out who the characters were going to be, who was going to deliver the message, deliver the story. And the characters sort of all fell into place for me.
6: Did you want to make it that? It's not 70s feel, but that has that lovely kind of All the President's Men and Three Days of the Condor.
5: Three Days of the Condor,
6: vibe about it. You know, was that intentional?
5: Well, you know, it's a pursuit story. This is a pursuit to stop the truth from being unleashed on the world, and it's a pursuit to bring the truth to the world. And you have these two opposing forces, one group of our heroes on the run, and another group from a, let's call it a deep state contracting company that has control of this archive with the history of every encounter on video

0: the old days of kinescope to 16, 8 millimeter, 16 millimeter mm-hmm. video, Betamax.
1: I love that bit at the end.
0: Right,
1: yeah.
0: to 4K.
1: All the montage,
0: it's all
1: great.
0: There, and they are just trying to figure out how to disclose this to the world. And that's why the film starts asking the audience, you got to put on your seatbelt and a shoulder harness, because it's not going to let up once it starts.
1: You're still nervous about opening day? Do you still get nervous about reception of things?
0: I get nervous about everything. I mean, you know, the main thing I get nervous about is delivering a really good story. Mm. And that's where I put all my attention. And I get about, you know, when I'm directing, I get about 5 hours sleep a night. I make up for it on the weekends, but I don't sleep a lot because it is a multitasking kind of a job. You've got to keep a lot of balls in the air, and it never gets easier, and it always gets harder. And I think it always gets harder as I get older, mm-hmm. but that's the fun of it. And I get my best ideas in the middle of the night, which is why I have a tough time sleeping.
2: Steven Spielberg and Disclosure Day is in movie theaters now and has been described by some critics as his best film in 20 years. Cultural critic Hannah Flint, what's your verdict? What can you disclose about Disclosure Day?
3: I can disclose that I am not one of those critics who believe it's its best film in 20 years. This is a very good kind of greatest hits of what Steven Spielberg does. It riffs on E.T., Close Encounters, I would say Indiana Jones and the Kingdom of the Crystal Skulls. So many scenes in it feel sort of like rehashing some of the kind of action set pieces we've seen before. It's certainly, like, I enjoyed it. It certainly has heart and it has merit. I think what I struggled with is that it's quite messy. It's quite bloated. There's a lot of characters. And I think Emily Blunt, who is actually phenomenal in this, she's kind of, you know, the heart of this film. And I think with Josh O'Connor, who plays in many ways the kind of like opposite, his experience with an alien has, you know, left him with feeling more closed off from the world. So I think it's very idealistic, but I also, you know, it's a very American-centric story. I mean, the idea is that over 76 years or so, aliens have been visiting Earth, but they only dropped down in the United States. Did they not want to visit places that they weren't being violently tortured and tested on?
2: Well, I was going to ask you where you thought this film sat in Spielberg's canon, but you've kind of answered that question. You mentioned Josh O'Connor. The rest of the cast, I feel slightly sorry for them, because Colman Domingo, Eve Hewson, they've never had the chance to work with a Spielberg or a filmmaker of that caliber. And they're delivering performances in what, according to you, is a pretty tepid production then.
3: Yeah, you know, I don't want to, it's not like, for me, a two-star don't go see a movie. It's a good movie, but I think there's so many questions, certainly in David Koepp's script, there's so many questions about backstories and, I guess, motivations. And it sort of streamlines that in order to give this very, again, this very idealistic, like,
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2: I think it's for children.
3: I think it's for everyone.
2: Okay.
3: I certainly think there is something interesting about the idea of science and religion. That we have in this, whether what does it pose to the world when you have this alien experience or an alien being that's come from another place that is potentially supreme? How can you, you know, how can we accept that? Or what would the world be like to accept it? But I feel like it's a bit too on the nose. I feel like my favorite, like, kind of UFO type film that grapples with religion as well was Signs, M. Night Shyamalan's.
2: Yeah.
3: I thought that was a really, you know, understated way of doing it and very grounded. And certainly by the end of the film, Colin Firth is playing, you know, the, you know, typical Spielberg antagonist. It builds up to this big climax, and then ultimately it's just quite underwhelming. And I was just like, oh, wait, why were they so scary after all? We didn't need this extra 30 minutes. You could have sorted this out a bit quicker.
2: Thank you, Hannah. And if you've got opinions on any of the things we're talking about on the show today, why not email us? It's theartshour@bbc.co.uk. 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I'm Nikki Beatty. The German-Irish actor Michael Fassbender actually got his first acting job with Steven Spielberg in the series Band of Brothers.

0: Since then, he's worked with filmmakers Ridley Scott, Danny Boyle, and Quentin Tarantino, and perhaps the most significant relationship in his career so far has been with filmmaker Steve McQueen, with whom he made Hunger, Shame, and 12 Years a Slave. He's also played the young Magneto in X-Men and was Oscar nominated for his role as Steve Jobs, Apple's co-founder. After taking some time out to follow his passion for racing car driving, he returned to our screens in the 2024 Paramount Plus TV series, The Agency. Michael Fassbender plays a CIA agent who gives up his legend, to use spying parlance, and returns to London under the orders of the CIA chief, played by Richard Gere. Season 2 of The Agency will be released later this month, and when Michael Fassbender spoke to J.B. Gill on the BBC, he told him what audiences could expect.
1: You know, he falls in love with this woman, Samia, played by Jodie Turner-Smith, and we're introduced to that in the first season. And then she arrives in London, but of course he's no longer his, Paul Lewis is the sort of legend that he's working under when he's in Africa. And then he meets up with her, which he shouldn't do, and then he compromises her. So she gets captured, and his sort of new objective is to basically get her to safety. But by doing that, he becomes a double agent, betrays his country, becomes a traitor, and the walls are sort of closing in on him.
2: I betrayed my country. Did I cause harm? Yes. I lied to my friends, my colleagues. I sacrificed people. I deserve my fate. If I had to do it again, I wouldn't hesitate.
3: Now, Michael, what I'm fascinated by is the fact that when you first started out, you actually got to chat to some real undercover agents, can we say. What was that like?
1: Well, like the first guy I talked to, he was sort of, I felt like I wasn't getting any dirt or sort of negative aspects, let's say. So I was like, then I spoke to another guy and he, we were going, through the character and I was like, is this guy a sociopath? And he was like, well, let's go through the characteristics of a sociopath. And so we went through the list and he was like, we're ticking a lot of boxes here. And I was like, yes, okay, so he is. And he was like, well, it's a good thing to be in that job. Mm-hmm. That was a real sort of gateway into the character for me. And then his sort of relationship with Samia, who's his lover, and his daughter, who he hasn't seen in many years, because he's been sort of out in the field for 7 years, which is unusual for a non-official cover spy, which means they're out on their own. A lot of spies work in the embassy. So if the heat comes on them, they have a passport, they can get out. But a non-official cover doesn't have that. So he comes back, and basically through the relationship with his daughter and Samia who comes back, it's their sort of, the fight for his sort of humanity. He's been in the business for about 20 years, so he's quite jaded, crossed a lot of moral lines that he thought he wouldn't do at the beginning of his career.
3: I mean, you read your scripts 200 times, even more sometimes, I've heard.
1: Yeah.
3: Is that true?
0: Really?
1: Well, I read them, about 150, depending, I try and do 10 times a day, so however many.
3: Really?
1: Yeah.
3: Why do you invest so much time into them? Why that much time into them?
1: Because I'm a slow learner, obviously. It's just something I've always done. It's kind of like a way that sort of, if I keep reading it, I feel like the dialogue is sort of seeping in, to the bones. And I'm thinking about the character as I'm reading it. And I just don't want to turn up on set unprepared. A lot of things can fall through the cracks, that are out of my control. But the worst thing is if I leave set and it's like, I messed up because I didn't do my homework.
0: Michael Fassbender and The Agency sits on the Paramount Plus platform. Our cultural critic on the Arts Hour this week is Hannah Flint. Hannah, what do you think about how deep he went with his research to play this intelligence agent?
4: I think he's always thrown himself into these type of roles, and I think he always enjoys playing characters that can be slip into good or bad. I think with David Fincher's The Killer, we saw him in the Steven Soderbergh film Haywire, even playing a spy in Inglourious Basterds. There's this like element of him where he fits that sort of suave. I mean, could have been a time where he could have been a Bond. He's got that sort of quite magnetism about him that works.
0: Yeah.
4: It's always good to see that they've done their research in order to kind of really inhabit sort of role. I always respect that.
0: Thank you, Hannah. You're with the Arts Hour and I'm Nikki Badey. Olivia Cheney is a British singer-songwriter, pianist, guitarist and player of the harmonium, a reedy keyboard instrument, which I thought had its origins in India. Listen on. It was Olivia's haunting voice and harmonium playing which brought her to a new international audience earlier this year when her rendition of the traditional English folk song Dark Eyed Sailor was used on the soundtrack of the new Wuthering Heights film. Hannah, how did Olivia's music affect you in this film?
4: I mean, it was a good distraction from the actual film. I think actually what I will say is that the Charlie XCX music and Olivia's contribution definitely felt more in keeping with the sort of grandiose emotions, feelings, kind of passionate despair that Wuthering Heights as a book kind of fills you with.
0: Well, when Olivia Cheney spoke to the BBC's Nuala McGovern, she recalled the moment that she heard her music for the first time on the big screen.
5: It was genuinely quite a shocking moment because there was such a build-up to sort of knowing that my song was going to be used in the film, and so a lot of anticipation, a lot of negotiating, and then suddenly you go to the premiere and actually because of the nature of the film and even the novel, you're so sort of engrossed in it that it's almost as if I forgot that my voice was going to come in at some point. And also I'd sort of been told like there'll be orchestration around, but actually obviously maybe at the last minute they decided not to. So it was just the way in which my voice came in the film was quite shocking. I think even for someone who it wasn't their voice, if you see what I mean.
6: Yes, no, completely.
5: It's quite just a stark use of it.
6: But tell us more about the harmonium, because as I look at it, I don't think I've seen one before.
5: Right. Yeah, so my one...
6: Maybe we could describe it a little bit as well, just for the radio listeners.
5: Well, they're a bit like folk music. They're a very, very interesting instrument because they were actually brought over to India by missionaries from the West, France and England, as portable organs to play church music. But then I think what happened, there's not a huge amount of documentation that I found on this, but I think essentially what happened is native Indian people started making them in small factories to probably sell back to the missionaries and the colonizers who were living there. And then the most wonderful thing happens, which is then this Western instrument with its Western church modes gets incorporated into devotional Sufi music, Qawwali music. And it becomes an Indian instrument. But it's this crazy thing. If you watch, you know, the great famous Qawwali singer, Nusrat Fateh Ali Khan, he's singing in all these microtonal, amazing Indian scales, but he's playing effectively a little church organ. That's what they are. So it's an amazing instrument in that way.
6: So you've released three albums, another on the way. The last one was Circus of Desire.
5: Yes.
6: I Wish is the last track on the album that you're going to be performing for us.
5: Yeah.
6: On the piano, Jordan Hunt on violin, standing by. What is that about?
5: Well, I tried to write the ultimate breakup song, I think. Mm. And that
6: breakup
5: album...
6: Breakup meaning... Like quite, off a partner, off a romantic?
5: Yeah, quite a literal breakup song. But that album, actually most of it is very sort of familial themes and delving into relationships within family. There's a song about my daughter, sort of for my daughter on there. So in a way, it's a strange one to end the album with, but I guess like lots of artists who make records, I guess it's felt like a natural closing song because it's sort of working back to front. So it's sort of that relationship ended and then the sort of next phase of my life began and the rest of the album is about the rest of that phase, if you see what I mean.
6: And A Circus of Desire.
5: Yeah, I like that title. When I came up with that title, I thought surely someone will have used it and I Googled it and actually it wasn't. There was one slightly obscure, dubious looking novel, but other than that, no one had it. So I was like, I'm going to take it.
6: It throws up so many images, doesn't it? Circus of Desire. Olivia, she's going to head over to our grand piano, as I mentioned, live performance of I Wish, Jordan Hunt on violin.

0: The melodious sounds of Olivia Cheney. Hannah Flint, did she succeed in her aim of making a good breakup song?
1: Yeah, definitely. I love folk music and I feel like breakup songs, I don't know, the most potent sort of theme that you can have in music. It's very cathartic. But I was really impressed with how she wanted to speak about and incorporate the elements, the Sufi elements of how this kind of music came about at that time where colonialism meant that you had diversity in these areas. You had Indians, you had people who are mixed because of the kind of trading routes and stuff, which feels, you know, someone who's spending a bit more time in establishing that kind of cultural resonance that the film didn't do. You know, it very much kind of whitewashed who Heathcliff was. And though they had Shahzad Latif playing a character, it wasn't fitting, very colorblind rather than color conscious. So I really appreciate how consciously Olivia wrote her music.
0: I have to ask you, will you explain what you mean by colorblind rather than color conscious? Because it's a comparison people might not have actually thought about.
1: Colorblind casting is when you have characters and a person is cast in the role no matter what their heritage is, their ethnic heritage is. Color conscious casting is when you cast an actor and try and rewrite the role in their image.
0: Thanks, Hannah. That's it for part one of the show, but don't go away. Still to come, I'll be talking to the French-Moroccan author Leila Slimani, and we have more music, this time from Colombia. The Arts Hour's back after this.
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0: Still to come on The Arts Hour with me, Nikki Badey, American author Anne Patchett talks about her unconventional family. And you'll hear my conversation with the French-Moroccan author Leila Slimani.
8: So I met some people who were with him in prison, and it was very, very moving and very difficult to hear them describe my father in prison. So I had to invent a lot of things.
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9: BBC News with Danielle Yawovetska. President Trump has claimed a deal with Iran that would prevent it from developing a nuclear weapon and see the Strait of Hormuz immediately reopened will be signed on Sunday. But the US president's social media post came after Iran's foreign ministry spokesman, Esmail Baghaei, expressed caution over any signing, saying, "We will have to wait and see about its exact date." Meanwhile, the US Secretary of State, Marco Rubio, has told his Indian counterpart that any violation of the current US blockade of Iran will not be tolerated. Subramaniam Jaishankar had called Mr. Rubio to protest the killing of three Indian sailors by a US strike on their ship. Hungary's main opposition Fidesz party has reappointed the former Prime Minister Viktor Orbán as its leader, despite its heavy election defeat in April. Mr. Orbán told the party's conference that he took responsibility for the defeat after admitting to strategic mistakes. The Nigerian military says a retired army general who was kidnapped by gunmen in the northwest has died in captivity. Rabah Abubakar and his wife were abducted in Katsina state last month by armed men. Local authorities now say he died from complications related to hypertension and diabetes. Reports from Haiti say the chief of staff to the country's defense minister has been abducted by armed men in the capital, Port-au-Prince. James Boyard is believed to be the highest-ranking official to be kidnapped in Haiti in recent years. Chinese authorities have reacted angrily to Washington's announcement earlier in the week that it was adding a number of Chinese companies, including automaker BYD, to the Pentagon's list of firms it says are aiding China's military. And at the Men's Football World Cup, the five-time champions Brazil drew 1-1 with the Africa Cup of Nations champions Morocco. Earlier, Qatar scored a dramatic late equaliser to also secure a 1-1 draw with Switzerland. BBC News.
0: Welcome back to the Arts Hour from the BBC World Service with me, Nikki Badey. And if you've only just joined us, here's what you missed in the first half of the show. We heard from Oscar-winning American director Steven Spielberg, the German-Irish actor Michael Fassbender, and British musician Olivia Cheney. Coming up, American author Ann Patchett on her latest novel, Whistler, which draws on her experiences of having three fathers. We have music from Colombia, but first, when the Arts Hour on Tour went to Paris, our first interview was with the French-Moroccan novelist Leila Slimani, who just won the 2016 Prix Goncourt, that's France's most prestigious literary award, for her novel Lullaby. Her latest novel is the concluding volume of her semi-autobiographical trilogy, which began with The Country of Others, a book inspired by her grandparents building a life in 1940s Morocco. Having followed the same family through the decades as Morocco gained independence and new freedoms, I'll Take the Fire opens in the 1980s. It follows two sisters, Mia and Inès, as they navigate love, sexuality, exile and belonging, finding themselves drawn to Europe. This is the generation inspired by Leila's. She moved to France in her late teens, as we discussed when she came into the Arts Hour studio. Before we hear that conversation, here's a taste from the audiobook version of I'll Take the Fire, read by Lara Sawala.
10: In the end, Mia realized that she lived between two worlds. The world of home, where her parents appeared modern, eager for their daughters to be free and successful, and the outside world, which was dangerous and incomprehensible. At home, it was fine to criticize the veil, to vent your anger at those horrible bearded men who were threatening Salman Rushdie. But that's not how it works here. In the outside world, you must not talk, must not be provocative, must pretend to respect the rules of decorum. Her parents were hypocrites, and Mia felt humiliated when she realized that they were not free.
0: Leila, you write about Mia, a banker-turned-writer, and then Inès, who's a doctor, and both, like you and your sisters, leave home. What struck me really strongly was how you write about the contradictions in their life, because at home, there's alcohol, they can eat pork should they wish to, they can make jokes about Arabs, about politics, about the royal family. And yet outside, the family appear to be conformists. So would you tell me a bit about that tension between the inside and outside of that family?
8: Yeah, and it's something that I experienced myself being raised in Morocco in the 80s and 90s. So it was during the reign of Hassan II. It was an authoritarian regime and a very conservative society. And my education was very weird and very ambiguous because my parents were quite liberal, very open-minded. Mm. They would tell us, you know, we believe in equality between men and women, but remember that when you go outside the house, it's not the case. And you should not talk about this. You know, you have the right to drink alcohol and you can have sexual relationship, but never tell people. And when I was a child, it was something very difficult to understand. And I must say that I was maybe angry against my parents because I thought that they were hypocrites and that they were cowards. I was like, okay, if you believe in this, why aren't you able to tell everyone? You should accept that you believe in that and that's all. But now, and I think that writing the book helped me understand that, my parents were just afraid. They were so afraid that something could happen to us, that they tried to teach us that in life there are some frontiers, some boundaries, that there are places where you can be free and tell whatever you want to say, and others where it's dangerous. So it's something quite usual in Morocco because we are raised with this idea of hypocrisy. Yes, there is a certain culture of hypocrisy where you are told not to tell certain things in front of some and have a very virtuous figure, and you can also be very free in other circumstances.
0: Is it hypocrisy, or is it what we would today call code switching? So inside the house you're this person, outside you are another version.
8: I say hypocrisy because I talk to you with the mind of the young girl I was when I was 17 or 16, of course, and I think it's good. I was outraged and I was very rebellious and I thought that it was hypocrisy. But now, to be really honest, in the situation of my parents, I would do exactly the same. You know, now my son, I just want him to stay on the couch and do nothing and be safe and be at home. And if my son would tell me, okay, I'm now going to a protest, a very violent protest, because I want to defend this or that, I would say no, because I would be so afraid that he's going to be harmed. So I completely understand that. I think that my mother was not a coward. She was a mother.
0: So your characters in many of your books live between languages, between countries, and also between these moral systems that we are touching upon. I just wondered what you would say the biggest taboo you've broken in this novel is, without giving anything too much away.
8: I think that the biggest taboo, and probably for Moroccan society, is that my characters and my Moroccan characters and women are not perfect, and that they are not always likable, that they can be very selfish, and they can be gay. Yeah, they can be patriarchal also. They can want to dominate women and use the law of patriarchy to dominate other women. They can be jealous, and that's just the truth of what I saw around me, and it doesn't make me like women less. I love them because of that, because of their flaws.
0: Yeah. Tell me about the word Hanan, which in the book you describe as tenderness, and tell me why one has to go away from Morocco or their country to actually understand it.
8: Yeah, even the sound of this word, Hanan. Hanan is the tenderness, but it's something very sweet, very soft, something quite linked to motherhood or something like this. You feel like someone taking you in his arm. And when you arrive in Europe, the relationship between people is so different.
0: How so?
8: People in Morocco are very very tender, and they always talk to you, my love, habibad, my darling, and there's always this idea of laughing together, even if we are different, even men, women, even from different social class, and this tenderness is quite absent in Europe. But I have to say, and I write it in the book, that I was very surprised the first time I arrived in the UK, because for me it was a very cold country. I had a lot of cliché myself, so it was rain and cold.
0: Yeah.
8: And I arrived, and I remember the first cab, he said to me, "Bye, my love." And then he said, someone in the supermarket say, "Sweetheart," or "Darling," and I was like, wow, that's really weird, because they are so tender also in the way they talk. And that's something that I really love in the UK.
0: Well, we're glad you like that.
8: Thank you.
0: Can we talk a little bit about Mehdi, the character of Mehdi, and how close he is to your father's story? Because in the novel, Mehdi loses his job in a political financial scandal, and then he awaits trial for 10 years. And before being sentenced, he's exonerated. And this is inspired by a traumatic event in your life. Will you tell us a little bit about that?
8: Yeah, my father was a very successful man for a long time. He was the head of the Football Federation in Morocco, and then he was the head of a big bank. And he lost his job when I was 18 years old. He was dismissed by the king. And even today, we don't really know exactly why. But then he couldn't work for 15 years or something like that. And he was in prison when I was 20 years old, and he died just after. And 10 years after his death, he was found totally innocent of everything. But of course, it was too late.
0: So how did it feel to start shaping that part of Mehdi's story when it's so close to your father's? How did you get through that?
8: It was very difficult. Honestly, the writing of this book was very difficult. And I knew very few things about the prison. So I met some people who were with him in prison. And it was very, very moving and very difficult to hear them describe my father in prison. And I have to say that I didn't know my father very well because he was very mysterious. He was not talkative at all. And so I had to invent a lot of things. But the beauty and the mystery of fiction is that by inventing my father, I had the opportunity to have a very beautiful conversation with him. And I think that by inventing him, I had the chance to know him. Mm. And fiction is not the opposite to the truth or to reality. It's just another road that you take to meet the truth.
0: So your mother is still with us.
8: Yes.
0: What has she said about the character of Mehdi?
8: She said nothing, actually. I think she was very moved. I think it was very difficult for her to read the book. But my mother is a very, very generous woman, and she's very much a mother. The only thing that matters to her is her children. Mm-hmm. And so she just said, it's a good book. It's a very good book, so you can publish it. And the rest is just my problem. I would love to know what she felt, but she's quite shy, and she said nothing.
0: You have said that your definition of happiness is lying on a couch and reading Tolstoy because you're obsessed with Tolstoy. Is it true that you also wanted to dress up as a Russian woman from that era?
8: Yeah, I did. I did.
0: You actually did dress up?
8: Yeah, I did when I was like 10 years old. 10 years old because my grandmother would tell me a lot of fairy tales from Russia. And then when I began to read Dostoevsky, I was maybe 13 or 14, I said to my mother, okay, you know what? I'm Russian. I absolutely know that I'm Russian. And I was quite sure that I was one of the daughter of the Tsar and that I was killed in the forest or whatever. So my mother, she bought me for my birthday a coat, a Russian coat, and I had a shapka. And I remember that in the Dostoevsky novel, they were eating raw onions. And so I said to my mother, I need to eat raw onion. And I still have the taste in my mouth. It's horrible. And I would go to school like this with this horrible smell of onion and the shapka. And of course, Morocco is quite hot. So I was sweating and sweating. But yeah, I did this for like 2 weeks or
0: something.
8: Wait,
0: so the shapka is the big hat?
8: Yeah, with the big hat.
0: And the big coat.
8: I was absolutely, and I'm still, you know, the first time I went to Russia, it was a shock. Because I read so much about Russia that it was like, but I know this place. I remember very well. I was on the Perspective Nevsky in St. Petersburg. And I read so many novels that take place there that I was crying and crying because I said, my mother, but I've been there before. I know this place. And it was one of the best moments in my life when I went to the house of Tolstoy or the apartment of Dostoevsky. I was crying and all the guys were telling my mother, why is she crying like this? Why is she crying?
0: Tell me about why you think social media is absurd is the word you used.
8: You know, I think the illusion that we are going to create links and that we are going to create social relationship through those platforms that are made to polarize our point of view, that are made by people who have absolutely nothing to do with dialogue, with language, and all this. They don't care. What they want is to sell things. They want people to use a very brutal and violent language. And that's exactly what I hate in the world. So I don't see the point of going on my phone to look at things that are so violent and that are so cruel and so mean. I experienced that in my life as a child and as a teenager. I don't need to see that on a phone. And I think that it's more and more dangerous to accept that. And I'm very worried about how non-vigilant we are, about the fact that our mass societies, we are like sheep accepting so much, so much, so much. And at one point we will open our eyes and it will be too late. And I think that we are getting closer and closer to the moment when it's going to be too late.
0: What do you say, because this is probably an argument many people have put to you as well, what do you say about the power of social media to have galvanized movements of protest that may have brought about change?
8: Yeah, no, I mean, it's just my personal point of view. And I completely understand people who want to be on social media. I don't judge people. That's not my point. I'm not someone who likes to judge. You know, I enjoy much more understanding people than judging them. But it's, for me, it's absurd. Because as a writer, as someone who is looking for complexity, as someone who is looking for the beauty of language, the complexity of language, who likes metaphor, why will I spend my time on social media? Yeah, nothing interests me on social media. But I completely understand that someone, of course, who is an activist or someone who is interested in fashion or whatever, or in cooking, can spend time on social media, and I will never judge them.
0: No. Let's go back to the book. And your father was involved in football in Morocco. There are some brilliant scenes in this book that include football, and there are metaphors within the football stories. This show is going out just as the World Cup football is starting. Who will you be supporting?
8: Oh, you're putting me in a very difficult position, but I will say go Morocco.
0: Leyla Slimani, thank you so much.
8: Thank you.
0: Leyla Slimani, and her latest book is I'll Take the Fire. Still with me in the Arts Hour studio, our cultural critic this week is Hannah Flint. Hannah, I loved talking to Leyla Slimani. I know that you have read some of her books.
1: Yeah.
0: Does she appeal to you?
1: Absolutely. I'm so jealous that you, my dream to meet her.
0: Really?
1: I love her. I think what I really adore about, I've read Adele. I read the kind of nonfiction book, Sex and Lies, which looks at like kind of sexual politics and gender politics in Morocco. And then I read The Country of Others.
0: The first in a trilogy
1: just last year. And I think what I appreciate is that there's an expectation when you are, I guess, an Arab author, when literature and cinema and art and culture can often malign us. They can put us in a kind of negative light. So there's an effort to kind of like, let's do the good Arab stories. But I think she's more interested in the gray area. And certainly with the first book of The Country and Others, where you have this French woman marry a Moroccan who she's met, who used to be in the war and moved to Morocco, you get this a full complex journey of this marriage, of this family, that feels honest and it feels raw. And she's not afraid to show the nuances and the complexities of women as well, who don't conform to a very rigid idea of what femininity is or what womanhood is.
0: So when you were growing up, Hannah, as somebody with Arab heritage, did you have a female writer like Leyla Slimani to sort of place yourself, understand a different culture, or has she broken the mold?
1: For me, I'm half Tunisian. My biological father is Tunisian and I never knew him. So I was raised in a very white household. So much of my education of understanding of my Arab heritage came from actively seeking out stuff as at an older age. So for me, when I discovered Leyla Slimani after seeing the film Lullaby, which was adapted from the book, that was when I was like, this is an author that I can understand better. And also the kind of, especially with The Country of Others, this sort of mixedness of what it's like to be in between, which is really interestingly grappled with the daughter character in that book. So yeah, for me, it's all about discovery. And the more I read female Arab stories, the more I watch female Arab films and such, you know, with Kawtha Benhania, who similarly is like Leyla Slimani, Tunisian director who recently did Voice of Hind Rajab. These are women who aren't afraid to show the edges of and the scratches of, you know, Arab society.
0: Thanks, Hannah. You're listening to The Arts Hour from the BBC World Service. Another writer who draws on her familial history is the American novelist Anne Patchett. Her books, which include Bel Canto, The Dutch House and Tom Lake, have recurring themes of unconventional families and parental fallibility. Anne herself had three fathers because her mother married three times, something she shares with her fictional central character in Whistler, her latest novel. Daphne, a woman in her 50s, is in a New York museum when she bumps into one of her stepfathers who she hasn't seen in over four decades. Having adored him as a child, she was never told why he suddenly left. Anne Patchett told the BBC's Kirsty Walk about her own relationship with one of her stepfathers.
11: You know, when my mother married a second time, she came home one night and said, girls, we got married tonight. And then several months later, I came home from school. I was in third grade or something like that. I was really young. And there was a boy standing in the kitchen. And I said, get out of my house. And he said, what are you talking about? Get out of my house. That was how I met my stepbrother. Because my stepfather hadn't told his four children that he had married a woman with two children. And my mother had not told us that she had married a man with four children. It was just, it was as if we existed in a time before psychology had been invented.
12: But that muscle memory of yours, you use this in this story to explore what Daphne understands and doesn't understand about her childhood. And that's also intergenerationally about what parents tell children, what they don't tell them. So we discover that a key incident in this whole story is a car accident. And it was one of the longest and most beautiful descriptions of the aftermath, actually. Was there any of that based on experience?
11: Well, I was in a couple of interesting car accidents as a child, none that lasted overnight, none that were prolonged, but certainly defining car accidents. My sister and I were in a really terrible car accident when we were children, and my stepfather was driving. And yet, you know, the whole thing took 30 seconds. And my sister, who was in the front seat and was very, very badly hurt in this accident, said that when she started to read the book, she got to that scene and she thought, no, no, no, I'm not reading this. No, no, no, I'm not doing this. And then she kept reading it. She put the book down for a while and she went back and read it. And she said, oh, that's okay. That's not our car accident. So you can do that. You know, that's one of the great things. It's like, okay, I have some experience here, but I'm going to make it a completely different situation.
12: Well, other similar experiences, but not you, are recurring characters in your novels. The stepmother. I mean, Daphne's one, so are you. But as it were, the othering of stepmothers, partly because of fairy stories, literature, films, they get a really bad rap. And you have written about your fear of being a bad stepmother.
11: Yes, yes. I was interviewing Zadie Smith years and years ago for Swing Time. And I own a bookstore, so I interview a lot of authors. And I was asking her whether the book was autobiographical. And she said, it is autobiographical, but I'm not the daughter, I'm the mother. And I'm not the mother in this book. The mother in this book is the kind of mother I'm afraid of being. And she said, autobiographical fiction is not what happened to you, it's what you are afraid of or what you long for. And it was like all the doors in my brain blew open. I thought, finally, this makes sense. What am I afraid of? I'm afraid of being a bad stepmother. And I could tap into that so easily.
0: Anne Patchett and her latest book is Whistler. Hannah Flint is our cultural critic this week. Let's talk about step-parents, Hannah. Why do you think they're so often used as antagonists in books and films?
1: I think it's because there's something about societal conventions that needs to have the family, like the nuclear family, intact. So when you have that broken and you have a step-parent come in, it's suddenly an easy way to show the kind of clash between a child and feeling like they're being replaced. You know, you can get into real issues there. But, you know, even from early films where you have like the evil stepmother, there seems to be something, especially when it's mothers who come in, a sort of like replacement there and the ability for kind of men to just like kind of get a new person. But I think as someone who has a stepfather myself, my dad has been my dad since I was 1 year old. It's a very personal episode for me today. I'm talking all about my family. And he has been my dad since I was 1 year old. And I love him as if he was my own. And I think there's something really beautiful about step-parents who are often misrepresented as if, you know, they don't want to have a relationship with their child. They, you know, blood isn't always thicker than water. And sometimes your blood relatives can be worse than your actual step-parents. But I think there's some really great films like Stepmom, you know, the one with Julia Roberts and Susan Sarandon. That was a really beautiful kind of very complex way of looking at like how it feels to be the new mother and then the mother who has cancer and is going to lose. And it just feels like a really empathetic way to look at the circumstance.
0: Thank you, Hannah. Finally, on today's Arts Hour, a taste of a recent live performance by Colombian singer-songwriter Nidia Góngora, recorded specially for the BBC. Her latest album is called Pacifico Maravilla, or The Marvelous Pacific, the vast ocean which inspires her. And Nidia's coastal corner of South America has a specific sound. Here, via a translator, she introduces the instruments her band plays.
13: The instruments we have on stage are the marimba, obviously, representing the traditional sound of the Colombian Pacific. We've also got congas, drums, piano, guitar, and accordion.
14: El repertorio que voy a tocar hoy tiene mucho que ver con, o me inspira mucho.
13: This music is deeply inspired by my land and by the values and the way we live within my community. And more generally, in the Pacific region as such. The ancestral memory that's still alive there, that's been marked and passed down from generation to generation. There's a very important religious syncretism within the music, in its sound, its cadence, its melodies. So music will always carry that strong spiritual weight, and because of that, I'll keep singing and I'll keep focusing on it, on music, on honing that power it has to reach more people, to connect with the world, and to keep raising awareness. It's a collective spiritual experience.
15: Buenas noches, Londres. Esta canción en homenaje a cada una de las mujeres colombianas del Pacífico y del mundo, porque nacimos dignas, libres y felices. 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

That's it for this week's Arts Hour. Thank you for your ears, and thank you to both my guests, Leila Slimani and Hannah Flint. For now, for me, Nikki Beatty, studio managers Donald McDonald and Giles Aspen, and producer Kieran Birmingham, see you next

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If you even missed a moment, get yourself the Snap Judgment podcast for free. 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Now the bad news, there's no bad news. Snap was produced by the team that never says never. Give it up for the Uber producer, Mark Ristich. The man with the plan, Pat Messini Miller. Anna, shaken, not stirred, Sussman. Liz, stirred and not shaken, Mac. Joe to the Rosenberg. Renzo, can't go, yo. Leon says Morimoto. Adiza Egan can only juggle one ball at a time. Eliza, do run, run, Smith. Shayna knows Sheila. Tail Ducat dresses conservatively. And Jasmine Aguilera, we'll see you now. Word on the street is that this is not the news. No way is this the news. In fact, you could see a bunch of people running in the same direction, then bravely turn around and face the danger, thereby rendering yourself extinct. And though we would remember you fondly, you would still not be as far away from the news as this is. But this is P.

0: it helps to have someone who grew up just outside of Venice to let you in on the charming places that lie just beyond the reach of the tourists that fill the city's walkways and piazzas. Coming up today on Travel with Rick Steves, a lifelong Venetian guide introduces us to what's just a short ride away on Evaporetto in the calm harbor known as the Venice Lagoon. Among its islands are ones that are famous for glassmaking and a beach festival, and some not-so-famous ones where you can stroll among vineyards, orchards, and view murals in uncrowded historic churches. Let's start the hour checking in with three American-born tour guide friends who've made a life for themselves in their favorite cities of Europe. Have you ever wondered what it would be like to move abroad, trade in the familiar for something new, or what it actually takes to settle into a different country for the long haul? For some Americans, that's just a distant dream. But for others, it's a real consideration, and Europe is a top destination. Today, I'm joined by three Americans who did exactly that. They packed up, crossed the Atlantic, and they've built long-term lives in Europe, and they're glad they did. Amanda Buttinger hails from Maryland, and she's lived in Madrid for many years. Tim Tendix from California, now he calls the Netherlands home, and Jim McDonough has made his way from Minnesota to Berlin. I've asked them to join us here to help understand what truly goes into making a new home outside your native culture, the motivations that drew them overseas, the surprises they encountered, and the real-world pros and cons of carving out a life far from where they started. So, just off the bat, you guys, thanks so much for being here. And Amanda, you went from Maryland to Madrid. Just in a quick little nutshell, why'd you do that? Tell us the story.
1: I went to Madrid to study Spanish, and then I went back to study some more Spanish.
0: Maryland to Madrid. Just in a quick little nutshell, why'd you do that? Tell us the story.
1: I went to Madrid to study Spanish, and then I went back to study some more

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1: Disadvantage being that it rains so much, being from the part of California I am where it never rained, we used to enjoy rain, so I said I like rain, and they said I'll give it 6 months, but yeah. Here I am a few years in and I still love it when it rains.
2: How many years have you been in the Netherlands?
1: 3 years now.
2: Just 3 years. All right. And what city do you call home?
1: In Rotterdam.
2: Rotterdam.
1: Yeah.
2: So generally, how's it going? Are you doing this just for a little while longer, or are you in this for the long haul?
1: My plan is to stay. I bought an apartment. My hope is to be that my downstairs neighbor has been in that building for 40 years. He says, I'll leave when they carry me out. And I said, I'm going to be inspired by that. I'm with you.
2: Amanda.
3: So, yes, I have my family there. I have my two teenage boys growing up there, and I'm quite settled. I love living there.
2: In Madrid. Yeah. And Jim in Berlin.
4: Well, if I hadn't gotten involved with the Fräulein, I might have moved back. But I met my Berlin wife there, and we've got 10-year-old twins now.
2: If there was 1,000 Americans living in Europe right now, how many of them do you think are there because they met the travel person of their dreams?
3: Probably 992. Yeah.
2: So that's a big factor, isn't it? You're falling
3: Although
2: in love
3: I
2: with
3: will
2: the
3: say,
2: culture.
3: I will say, I had a couple of different boyfriends in the beginning, and mom and dad, they say, when are you coming back now that you've broken up? And I said, no, I'm in love with the city, the country, being in a different place.
2: Oh, okay, so the human being is the gateway drug to get you turned on by the whole society. I've heard that a lot. I was talking to a friend of mine who's an expat, and he says he doesn't like the term expat.
1: No.
2: He just doesn't like it. Mm-hmm. What is your thinking about that term expat?
1: I'm not a big fan either, because to me, there's a lot of conversation about immigration, and I think immigration is one of the core stories of humanity. And so to give us a different word, I mm-hmm. want to say, why? What is the difference here? It smacks of privilege to me.
2: It smacks of privilege.
3: And you can still be a patriot of your own country, even though you're not living in it, the origin uh-huh. country. You can
2: so
3: still
2: expat
3: be...
2: expat means you've sort of abandoned your country, in other words?
3: Maybe, you know?
2: Jim?
4: I think for some people, that's the connotation there. And just to make it simple and to make it clear that, yeah, we are all immigrants, as Tim said, yeah. And this is our adopted home now.
2: So part of it then is a sensibility about what is elitist. You are privileged white people, so you're expats, mm-hmm. and somebody else would be an immigrant mm-hmm. because they had no choice, or is it related to that?
1: Absolutely. I recently was donating some furniture to some locals in Rotterdam, and we got to talking over the course of disassembling it, and they started telling me about how they felt about immigrants. And we were getting along really well, and I realized they don't see me as an immigrant. Mm-hmm. And right. I thought, no, I wow. am. I'm learning your language. I'm not great at it.
2: Yeah.
1: But I'm an immigrant. And here they were telling me some, you know, zeitgeist of this age, opinions about immigrants. And
2: well,
1: I was like, that's me.
2: There's two fundamental approaches, I would think, to relocating. Mm. You want to embrace the culture and assimilate, or you just want a change of weather and maybe cheaper prices, but not a change of culture. It's sort of a dichotomy.
3: Mm-hmm. Mm-hmm.
2: What do you guys think about that?
3: I think there are definitely a lot of people. I see it in Spain and Portugal. A lot of people, retired folks who are coming over, it is more affordable for them to buy property there. And they just are in their bubbles with their Americans or community or quote unquote expats or American Canadian immigrants there. And they don't get involved in what the people are involved in.
2: So the three of you are not in that zone where people will just think of it, I get to live in the Riviera, you know.
1: No,
2: but
1: know.
2: People go
1: yeah.
2: to the Costa del Sol.
1: Yeah.
2: They've got Suncoast Radio
1: yes.
2: in, mm-hmm. in English.
1: Yeah.
2: And they've got their own
1: mm-hmm.
2: newspapers. And,
3: oh, yeah.
2: and they go to restaurants that don't even have Spanish on the menu.
1: I went into a restaurant there and I started ordering in Spanish. And she said, we don't speak Spanish here. I said, oh, I apologize. I'm so sorry. I had really offended her.
2: Oh, my goodness.
1: If better weather and cheaper prices are two of the mm-hmm. main reasons to go. I fit neither of those. The weather is much worse where
2: right,
1: I move to.
2: Yeah.
1: But I find it just feels culturally more comfortable there. And I'll always be an outsider. I will never be seen as Dutch, no matter how much I learn the language. But I find a cultural commonality, the kind of defaults that people have. I just feel really comfortable with that.
2: It's right you're there. This is Travel with Rick Steves. We're getting a look at what it's like for Americans who've made long-term homes in Europe. We're joined by Tim Tendick, Amanda Buttinger, and Jim McDonough. All three now help travelers connect with their adopted cultures as tour guides. Jim lives in Berlin, Amanda in Madrid, and Tim in Rotterdam. We have links to connect with our guests today on the notes for this week's show at ricksteves.com/

0: radio. So you guys, there's all these concrete pros and cons, what does it cost, all that kind of stuff, but there's something more intimate and fundamental. It's just what works better for you as a human being. And I don't think a lot of people understand what the alternatives are if their only reality has been America all their lives. Stress levels, for instance, that just come with being an American that you don't have in that country, or the loneliness that is part of being human in America that you might not have in that country. Can you think about any dimensions of your adopted culture where you learned, wow, my friends back home don't even know that this is cool because they don't recognize what they think is the norm and a given in the fact that you were born in America, you'd be here all your life?
1: I think the Netherlands definitely has a global perspective that fits better with my love of travel. But the isolation thing, I actually, maybe I'm doing all of this backwards. I feel actually much more isolated in the Netherlands. Everybody already has their established life, and I'm gone so much. Mm. But I find myself really connecting best with other immigrants. Uh-huh. The problem with other immigrants is we're quite a mobile group. So you start to make friends with someone, and then they move to Spain, or they, you know.
0: Yeah.
2: I kind of have the opposite. I feel not as isolated, you know, in America, the house and the yard, and you invite people to your house, and you don't walk around outside. And in Spain, everybody's walking around outside of their homes. You almost never meet in a home. Kids are in the streets playing in the squares. The people are out walking around in the parks and the piazzas and the plazas and all of that.
0: I think that's interesting. I hadn't quite thought about that, but a lot of Americans buy a house, assuming everything's got to happen in the house. A lot of Europeans live in a much smaller apartment their mm-hmm. whole lives. They got far less square footage than we have, but you've got more third spaces.
2: Yes.
0: And we have a trend in America, I think, where there's almost a paywall now to have a third space. You got to join the club or, mm-hmm. or whatever. Mm-hmm. But what I see in Europe, which really charms me, is that whole piazza concept. And, mm-hmm. and that's public spaces where there is community. Jim.
3: And I think also, too, because of the size of how much smaller the apartments are, it really forces you out to get to know your local cafe, to get to know your local bar. And other people are also embracing this. So you get to know people, even though in a city like Berlin, 3.7 million people, I feel as if I'm in a small town because I run into the same people at the same places every day. And that's really helped me to really feel assimilated in that big city.
0: You know, a year ago in my little town here, Edmonds, we decided to close down Main Street in the summer on Saturdays just to see what would happen. Yeah. Of course, I've been advocating for this for years and
1: a
0: years.
1: A wild success.
0: You know, what a radical concept, you know, not have to drive down your Main Street, but to walk. And it was mind-blowing how many more people I met because we weren't all in our cars mm-hmm. and mm-hmm. you just happenstance meet each other.
2: But I like what Jim was saying about the bar. And in Spain, whenever we've moved to a new neighborhood, we've got to find our cafe where the same Jose is going to give us the same coffee, where you're going to talk to the neighbors. You might not be friends, but you know that, you know, Juan is going to be there because he's just part of the furniture of that bar.
0: It's Cheers,
2: absolutely.
0: Where everybody
2: yeah,
0: knows
2: is.
0: Your name. It's actually a reality. You can
1: absolutely.
0: Have Cheers.
3: Very much so.
1: The guy by me is an Italian who runs one of the most amazing cocktail bars I've ever been to. And I go in there and speak Italian with him, and everybody who comes through the door greets him in Italian. And it's like the Italian embassy in Rotterdam. But that neighborhood, I think it combines both of these, that kind of more Mediterranean, callejero-like street life. Mm-hmm. When it's warm, or at least when it's not raining, everyone is out there. There's a pile of bikes and soccer balls in this little square. Mm-hmm. But then it is bad weather so much. So the Dutch, I think, do both. They love their street culture, but when it's bad weather, it is inviting someone to your house is a huge part of the culture. Because you have this coziness, gezelligheid, they call it, where we light candles, we put on music, we sit around the table for 5 hours. So that it's both outside when it's not raining, and when it is, the inside the home is very important.
0: Mm-hmm. You know, it's no coincidence that the northern cultures, I'm thinking Denmark, Norway, the Netherlands, they all have that word, gezellig, is
1: yeah,
0: it?
1: Yeah, gezelligheid here, or
0: hygge
1: is the famous one, yeah. Gemütlichkeit, yeah.
0: Just a candle in the window, it is so nice. Mm.
3: In German, we have a word, or at least in Berlin, it's a word called Kiez. Your Kiez is your little neighborhood that you have a very emotional attachment to based on the people that you get to know within that area.
0: I've encountered that as I'm researching my Berlin mm-hmm. chapter in our Germany book. In just a minute, we'll compare how safety, healthcare, and taxes stack up for our three American guides making a life for themselves in Europe. Jim McDonough from Berlin, Tim Tendick from Rotterdam, and Amanda Buttinger from Madrid. You're listening to Travel with Rick Steves.

0: We'll do some island hopping in the charming Venice Lagoon in just a bit. But right now on Travel with Rick Steves, we're exploring how three Americans working as tour guides in Europe have also made it their full-time home on that side of the Atlantic. Our guests are Amanda Buttinger from Madrid, originally from Maryland, Jim McDonough from Berlin, originally from Minnesota, and Tim Tendick, who was raised in California and now makes his home in Rotterdam in Holland. You guys, I'm wondering from an American point of view, how's safety? Because I think a lot of people in the United States, they're just kind of aware. Can I park a car here? Is it okay for me to go here after dark? Depends on where you live. But for a lot of people, especially women, I think that's a constant reminder. I got to be on the ball. I don't think you want to be sloppy in Europe either. But what are your thoughts, Amanda?
1: I mean, I first moved to Madrid in my early 20s, and I felt like it was the best place. I can be a young woman, walk around the streets alone with my girlfriends, pre-cell phone, so you didn't have all the check-ins. But it's a very safe place to be without guns. The biggest thing that can happen to you is that people will take your wallet.
0: Yeah.
1: And they're magicians. They're not generally pushing you down.
0: They're muggers with knives.
1: Exactly. Right. Exactly.
0: They are really good with their fast fingers.
1: But for example, my 16-year-old son goes downtown Madrid, walks around with his friends, comes home at midnight, mm-hmm. you know? And that's, again, the late nights of being Spanish, the long hours of sunlight, and I feel okay. And I don't think I would let my 16, 13-year-old wander around New York City by themselves till 12 o'clock at night.
0: This is the difference, I would say, it's fair to say, between the United States and Europe, with the same caveat for big cities and small towns.
2: Mm-hmm.
0: And, so on.
2: Mm-hmm. And I think also, too, just the culture is everybody's out doing this at a late night. And it's like you're walking with strangers who you don't know, but you're all doing it together. And when I've walked down a dark street late at night, the last thing on my mind is that person who I'm going to walk by has a gun on them. Not to say that something bad can't happen. But yeah, the biggest crime that we brush up against is thievery, the pickpocketers.
0: Well, who knows what the exact numbers are, but you could, depending on how you measure it, there are 20,000 gun-related homicides in America every year. In Germany, how many would you bet? 50, maybe.
2: Yeah.
0: You know? In Norway, 7. In Switzerland, 20. Mm-hmm. 20,000. Mm-hmm. There's a huge difference right there. Mm-hmm. Let's talk about healthcare. Because a lot of people in the United States are almost terrorized into staying where they are to keep their health care in this particular job, because imagine not being able to afford health care. What is the health care situation for local people and for immigrants like you guys? Tim?
3: In the Netherlands, it's obligatory to get your health care. If you don't find your own policy, they will just assign you one, which will be more expensive. And they have basically legislated what the basic package is, what it has to include, and what the price is. So there are private companies, but their basic packages are all pretty much the same. Then they compete by what little extra perks. And if you want additional services, you pay extra for that. Now, that paying extra, I paid to have my policy cover me abroad, and it cost me an extra about $1.50 a month. So it's not
0: $1.50
3: big.
0: You really splashed out.
3: Yeah. No, I really went for it. But the main difference is actually cultural with the healthcare in the Netherlands, because they're big on walk it off. You know, if you come in and you have a problem, they say, wait a week. If it's still a problem, come back. And you come back in a week and they say, take a paracetamol. Come back in another week.
0: Sounds pretty Dutch to me.
3: Yeah, you come back in one more week and they say, well, what do you want us to do about it? And you have to say, well, I researched it. Please do this.
0: Now, Amanda, I think the typical American, if they had to go to the hospital, would rather go to the hospital in the Netherlands than in Spain, just because they don't know.
1: Why would you think?
0: Well, I don't know. But but what is your experience?
1: I mean, we have the public health care system that you don't have to pay separately for. It's included in your taxes, which are very high. And of course, it's a strained healthcare system. But on the other hand, I talk to folks here who are waiting 3 months also for care. And you can also get private health providers, and they're not as expensive as here, but you would get them for more immediate things, more specialized things. I want to go to a dermatologist directly. I don't want to go through my GP to get to that specialist. So you would use the private.
0: My understanding is, from what I know about England, for example, everybody gets a certain base level of care. Mm-hmm. And if you got the money and you want to be a VIP when it comes out, you pay for it.
1: Right.
0: You have that option.
1: Right.
0: But you've got the dignity and the safety net and the equality that everybody has.
1: But there is something special that I appreciate when I go to a healthcare center, one of the public healthcare centers. Everybody uses it. You can be wealthy, academic, You can work on the construction site. You can work as a plumber. You can work as a cafe server. And everyone is sitting in that same room because we are all human and we all need healthcare. It's not, you know, oh, because I'm wealthy, I'm not going to use the public system. A lot of people have a lot of faith in the public system for the bigger procedures, the more serious health issues.
0: And a good part of our society, when they get in trouble, they can't afford health insurance, so they go to the emergency room.
1: Mm-hmm. Yeah.
0: Jim, in Germany, what's the healthcare situation?
2: Very similar. I mean, if you crunch the numbers, they're probably a little different, but the whole concept is pretty much similar, I would say. And except for what Tim was saying, you know, you go to a doctor and they say, well, see if you can fight through it. Whereas in Germany, my wife will take our kids to the doctor if they have the sniffles, like a little cold, where my response growing up as American was like, we'll just give them some Tylenol for kids and then we'll see how they do it. But it's there. It's the culture of going to the doctor, knowing that it's always available to them. It's just ingrained in the German mindset. And what I like about it, too, is that everybody pays according to what they are able to pay. So the wealthier people pay more for healthcare, just like people who don't make so much pay less for healthcare.
0: Because they're paying it out of their taxes, and the taxes are progressive, not regressive.
2: Exactly right.
0: And that's a fundamental thing. This is Travel with Rick Steves. We're talking with three Americans who have resettled and are making their lives in Europe. Tim Tendick, Amanda Buttinger, and Jim McDonough. Tim lives in Rotterdam, Jim lives in Berlin, and Amanda lives in Madrid. And we have links to the guests that are on our show today in the notes for this week's show at ricksteves.com/radio. What I'd like to kind of get a sense from you guys is you do pay more taxes than Americans do, but when all the dust settles, you do the arithmetic and you get something for your taxes. It's just a decision. This is done more efficiently and equitably as a community. But when all is said and done, I'm curious, do you feel like you're paying more taxes, or do you feel like you're just dividing up what is collectively paid for and what's individually paid for, Tim?
3: I feel like I end up paying less for the services in the Netherlands, but that is based on an assumption of trust in government, of how they spend it. So if I have enough trust that they're making good decisions, then I feel like I'm benefiting from paying the high taxes, because I just pay them, they pay less for it. Kind of like taking a tour, right? The tour company secures you better rates on your hotels and things. Mm-hmm. So if you have confidence that they're not squeezing you or grafting a little bit, then you feel good about paying a bunch up front and they disperse it better.
0: Mm, that's a good analogy. Mm. Amanda, what is the take on, are we paying more taxes, or is it just a good value and a different way to cover the bases?
1: I feel like I might have a different perspective than most of the local Spanish people, because I reflect on America and what healthcare is like here and how stressful it is. If you don't have good healthcare with your job, then what are you going to do? Am I going to change jobs just to get the better healthcare? And so I kind of have that perspective, and I will sit in a waiting room and be delighted. You know, people are fussing and I have to wait an hour and a half, and I'm like, oh, this is so wonderful. I get to sit here and I'm going to get care.
0: Yes.
1: So I think I have a very different perspective.
0: You're the citizen that appreciates the realities,
1: yes.
0: I think.
1: And, and it is strained. There are problems with it and things happening that it's getting weaker. Mm-hmm. However, it's just I'm delighted to have it. And of course, you know, June comes and they pull out all that money from your bank account and you go, it hurts. Yeah. The taxes are heavy. And in that moment, you feel like you don't want to pay it all. But then, of course, then you go into the waiting rooms and you go and have your kids see doctors. And
0: Jim, if you do add it up, you get that tax bill. What are the things that an American would assume is going to come out of their pocket outside of taxes that is covered by the government because you pay more taxes?
2: It really comes down to the fact that I feel as though I get a lot out of it. And I feel that on a regular basis. The kids, for example, when they were in daycare, we didn't pay a nickel for daycare because the state covered it. But that, of course, was a Berlin thing. That's up to each individual state.
0: But that's a big deal in France, is child care is covered. Health care is covered. What are other things that would be covered?
1: I mean, just the cleanliness of the cities. That's one of the remarks I get from my tour members. It's so clean here. It's so clean. The train systems are, you know, subsidized by the state. The transportation systems in the cities. We can get here from here to here and don't have to think about it.
0: And old age security, Social Security is...
1: Well, it's a little bit weak on that end.
0: It's
1: weak.
0: So you get a small
1: amount, and it's hard, you know, these days with inflation to live on that small
0: amount. So most people should be doing something, savings on the side.
1: Yes, however, this is a new, relatively new practice of people investing, banks, offering, you know, investment plans and
0: it's kind of the reality
1: packages.
0: That you don't have so many young people now subsidizing
1: Correct.
0: The old people because your society has a demographic situation created by its own success. People are better educated and healthier, so they live longer and they have fewer mm-hmm. kids. Mm-hmm. That means there's less working people to pay for the others. Jim, any more ideas from the German system about the attitude? Does a politician get elected by promising less taxes?
2: No, not at all. For the most part, it is a matter of how you're going to use the services that are offered, that are guaranteed through the taxes. And, you know, for some of these, you know, with childcare, for example, doesn't apply to anybody, but there is somewhere else out there that it is being guaranteed that might apply to them. For example, if you have sleep apnea, for example, you don't have to spend thousands on one of these CPAP machines because the insurance covers it.
0: Mm-hmm.
2: You pay a small copay, or if you're a diabetic, you know, you get your prescription medication highly subsidized. So even though that if there aren't some of those issues that politicians say, well, we need more money for, at least down the road, you'll find some sort of issue that you are benefiting from through the high taxes.
0: Moving a little away from that, but I'm interested in the sort of the policy, for instance, about paternity leave, paid paternity leave. A lot of Americans are astounded by this. But I mean, if you go to Denmark or Norway or Sweden, you find a traffic jam of young dads with their strollers at the coffee shop because the dads get paid leave and it's use it or lose it. So they all get 6 months paid off and they have a great time getting to know their kid and being good dads. And the employers just have to deal with that. Americans in Europe. That's our topic right now on Travel with Rick Steves. We're hearing what it's like to relocate and live full time overseas and how your expectations change by living in a different type of society. Our guests are Tim Tendick, living in Rotterdam for the last few years, Amanda Buttinger, a Madrileña, living in Spain's capital city now since 1998, and Jim McDonough is a Berliner for going on 20 years. You guys, we just got a couple more minutes, and I'd just like to very quickly touch on a few more things. What's the attitude about driving? Does everybody drive, or what's the thinking? Jim?
2: In a big city like Berlin, no, it would be ridiculous to have a car. Whereas my in-laws, when they live more in a rural part of Germany, then they have to have a car to get from point A to point B.
0: Don't you get a pass for the whole country, trains and buses in all the cities for a few bucks?
2: Right. So for 58 euros a month, you get what's called the Germany ticket, and that allows you to use all means of public transport throughout the country.
0: So why drive, huh?
2: Yeah, exactly.
0: Amanda?
1: So driving, this is actually interesting with the current event that's happening now is the housing crisis. In a big city, you don't need a car. Obviously, you have all the metros and buses and everything. But now the big cities, people have to leave and move further and further away. And there's the culture of commuting is becoming more and more popular because they're finding little towns outside the big cities and then driving into their jobs.
0: I just love talking with you guys about all this. It's just I could talk forever. We have these images. Germany is so structured. Spain is so relaxed and having a siesta and a drink and slower paced. Maybe I'm too old-fashioned on that. The Netherlands, you got such strong community services. Mm. I'm sure that Europeans look at each other with little jokes and things, you know, the Dutch get all these uninvited guests coming in from Germany as they have in the past and so on. I'm just going to ask you, when a German thinks of a Spaniard or a Netherlands, Jim, what's the attitude? Well, if you look at the people of Spain, what do you envy or what do you laugh at?
2: Well, when it comes to the Spaniards, it's that they're out all night long and very loud and boisterous.
1: Not a lie.
0: And what about the Dutch?
2: And for the Dutch, they really embrace the countryside. They're very rural. They like the cheese and they really enjoy the finer things.
3: Right again.
2: When it comes to the dairy products.
0: Right on. Amanda, what do you think about these Germans and the Dutch?
1: Just a lot more organization. A lot more straight lines is the only thing I can think
3: of.
0: Straight lines. So there's sort of in Italy, they call it the beautiful chaos, the belly chaos.
1: Yes,
0: you know,
1: yes.
0: In Spain, I love the old guys that have these big bellies and they just say, this is my curve of happiness.
1: Oh, yes. And then they sit and fix the world at a table with a couple of beers.
0: Tim, you got a Spaniard and a German.
3: And the German. The Dutch love to joke about the German tourists coming to the beach and they all dig holes and sit in them. They love to joke about that. You look out on the beach, you'll trip over a German. You never know. The Spaniards, they'll joke about if you have five Spaniards sitting around a table, they're all talking at the same time. But I think
1: also not a lie.
3: I think there is an envy of your sobremesa culture of sitting around that table and having that long meal.
0: You know, one thing I am so inspired by is the Erasmus program in Europe. Even in tough times, economic times, this European Union-funded program that subsidizes students and teachers to go to any country in the EU and study and work. And they feel like that's a practical investment. What's your take as European taxpayers on the Erasmus program?
3: I love that one, and I feel like it does tie to Rotterdam because he's Erasmus of Rotterdam.
0: Yeah.
3: And I find that it fits so well because Rotterdam being a port city that was so inextricably linked with the global perspective, to name it after a Rotterdammer is just perfect.
0: That's great.
3: Because to me, you know, the Netherlands being one of the founding members of the EU and this idea of I'm free if you're free, I'm safe if you're safe, this kind of we keep our sovereignty, but we work together. I think the Erasmus program is a key part of that because the students in that, they're still from their country. They still have, they go home and all that. But because they've lived in each other's countries, they also have a sense of Europeanness. And I love that. I find it crucial. It's a huge university in Rotterdam, and they're fun. They have every language. Trivia night in the pubs is multilingual and fantastic.
0: You know, we've done a beautiful job of not bringing this home to the pickle that America's in right now with our government and its attitude to the other 96% of humanity. But right there, that whole spirit of the Erasmus program with an enlightened citizenry that realized that's a good investment for your own security, wow, because that is just diametrically opposed to people that want to build walls instead of bridges. I'll never forget with my TV crew going to a university fraternity house in Coimbra in Portugal, thinking I'd see a bunch of young Portuguese kids. And there was like 20% of the people were Portuguese, 80% were from all over Europe. It was a different kind of party.
3: It's a European party.
0: Amanda, what about
1: I'm on the cusp. My young son is 16, on the cusp of deciding, you know, should I go abroad or should I go to France? Should I do Erasmus or what my plan is going to be? And myself, coming from having gone abroad to study abroad. So and everyone I talk to, I don't even know that it was a debate of should we not do this? It's just something that happens.
0: Family.
1: Yes.
0: Just get to know the family. Okay, we're out of time. I just want to finish. I'll let each of you say, if you had to go back to the United States tomorrow for some reason, you couldn't live in Europe, what would be the biggest adjustment for you? Jim?
2: I would say I'd have to really embrace driving again.
0: Driving. All right. Amanda?
1: The timetables, because I'm totally shifted to the Spanish a little bit later, lunches later, bedtimes.
0: Kids running around,
1: the social environment of being all together.
0: Yeah.
3: I think for me it would be getting back in the habit of being really careful what I said to strangers, because the Dutch, they love disagreeing. They say, I think you're a complete moron, but we're still friends.
0: And I love I've experienced that. It's frankness, isn't
3: Absolutely. It? Absolutely. They say, be direct. We can think each other are idiots, and we're still going to sit here and have a beer and enjoy the sunshine, even on a freezing day.
0: I was with a Dutchman all day long, a tour guide that was very smart, but we had a tough time making small talk. And he told me, you know, Rick, you don't need to worry about the silence. I don't need to talk all the time, and neither do you. It was very Dutch.
3: Yeah, very straightforward.
0: You guys, I have enjoyed every minute of this. Thank you so much. Best wishes in your chosen lives. Talk about freedom to choose where you want to live. Happy
1: thank
0: travels.
1: You. Thank you.
0: Best wishes.
1: Thank you.
0: The beautifully decrepit cityscape of Venice was built on about 100 islands, and its romantic atmosphere may make you want to sigh. Then again, sometimes the summertime crowds might make you want to scream. We'll look at popular options and a few lesser-known ones for getting offshore to explore the islands of the Venetian Lagoon. That's next on Travel with Rick Steves.

0: The great city of Venice was for centuries the hub of a vast trading empire and a European superpower. It was founded as Rome was falling in the middle of a vast lagoon. The idea driving its first inhabitants was to escape the chaos of the power vacuum created by the end of the ancient Roman Empire. But today, Venice doesn't escape the chaos of modern tourism at all. It attracts it. And a challenge for travelers is to see Venice, but to get away from those touristic mob scenes that plague so many travelers' experiences in Europe's most popular destinations these days. In Venice, a great way to do that is to head for the lagoon. And that's just what I did on my recent vacation. My guide was Igor Skamparin, and Igor joins us today to share with us the sightseeing wonders of that often overlooked pristine wetland that surrounds Venice. Igor, thanks for joining us.
1: It's always my pleasure to be with you. Thank you, Rick, for calling me again. Grazie.
0: Oh, well, we had a lot of fun together. I know part of your work as a tour guide is to help travelers get away from the city of Venice and to explore the lagoon and the Veneto, the mainland near Venice that really was ruled by Venice so long and has a Venetian heritage. And we're going to talk about the lagoon for a few minutes with you. And how is the Venice Lagoon unique in the Mediterranean? Can you describe the lagoon, please?
1: The Lagoon of Venice is very, very unique, and everything is changing in a very interesting way. And so we're starting to have 10,000 flamingos in the Venetian Lagoon. We're having mahi-mahis that they are joining the Venetian Lagoon. We're having a little problem with blue crabs that they are overeating the local species and the local breeds that we got in the lagoon. Well, I say definitely get it. What is exactly the lagoon? It's a very restricted area. And think about that if you sail from the southern part of the Venetian Lagoon, like Chioggia, all the way up to the northern part of the lagoon, you need something like anything between 4, 5, 6 hours. It's very quiet, lovely, and relaxing, especially once that you go out of Venice, Lido, Burano, and Murano, and those areas, especially once that you get into Sant'Erasmo, Mazzorbo, and those minor islands, or even in San Francesco del Deserto.
0: Now, when we think of the lagoon, this has shaped the world of the Venetians for 1,000 years. Venice has had to live with the water for centuries. How is Venice part of the ecosystem of the lagoon?
1: Think about that. You're right. We got plenty of islands. We got approximately 180 islands that they form the Venetian Lagoon. And Venice is 120 islands linked together by more than 400 bridges, 150 canals, actually. And so what is part of the ecosystem? And so it's part of our life because the Venetians love the lagoon. And that's exactly when we got few minutes off, we go to the beach using our boats and enjoying areas like hideaway beaches that you can reach only by boat, where you bring the kids and the dogs, and it's a totally different idea of the Lido, basically. And the beach is called Bacan.
0: So there's kind of a parallel world, and I always get this when I talk to my friends in Venice. If you have a boat, and I think there are more people own boats than cars in Venice, quite obviously, you have access to that parallel world that the tourists do not go to. They don't know about it, and they can't really get there on the public boat service. But if you have your own boat, you can get to those remote spots and those beaches and so on. Earlier, you mentioned all these flamingos and a change in the sort of, you know, balance in the wildlife of the lagoon, the fish and so on. Is that related to climate change?
1: I would say so, actually. And so in the last few years, we are having more high tide days. Last year, we ended up with 58 days, extremely high tide days. And 2 years ago, the situation went very interesting because we ended up having short of water. We had few inches of water in the northern part of the Venetian Lagoon. And we started to see few things that were sticking out of the lagoon. And we found an oyster farm dating back 2,000 years ago. attached to a Roman villa. And that has been very, very exciting. And right now, wow, all those kind of things, they are inside of the Nature and History Museum in Venice.
0: A 2,000-year-old ancient Roman oyster farm. That just opens up all sorts of ideas. The Romans were there before Venice was there farming oysters. You know, when I'm in the lagoon, I was just with you going to Burano, and we saw a dredging boat that was dredging the canals. And you see all the buoys marking where the dredged areas are. So as you mentioned, it takes 3 or 4 hours to go from the north to the south of the lagoon on a boat. And it's a vast body of water, but you can walk across most of it without getting your head wet. And there are certain canals that are dredged deeply, and you see these dredgers to this day marked with the buoys. Talk a little bit about how navigation is organized through man-made canals within the lagoon.
1: And so we got a system of crisscross of canals that pretty much every 4 or 5 years we got special barges that they got like cranes, or they got excavators that they make the canals way much deeper. We do it either in the lagoon, and think about when we had the lockdown, part of the canal that it was linking Venice to the Venice airport, it was pretty much full of land, sand, and dirt. And so we had more barges and more excavators, actually, that they were dredging the canals to make those deeper. But basically, we started to do a serious situation in the 60s. And so in the 60s, we started to dredge deeply all the canals and make everything nice and tidy and smell-free, too.
0: Igor Skamparin is our guide to what you can find on the islands of the Venice Lagoon right now on Travel with Rick Steves. Igor is a lifelong resident of the region, and his tour options for Venice off the beaten path include exploring its wetlands and lagoon and the adjacent mainland area known as the Veneto. His website is tourleadervenice.com. Igor tells us more about the historic cemetery island of San Michele in an extra from today's interview. You can hear that with this week's show at ricksteves.com/radio. So we're talking about the lagoon, and the tourists, we all know Torcello, we know Murano and Burano. Torcello is the home of the, kind of like the birthplace of Venice, where the oldest church is. It's uninhabited now because of mosquito and malaria and that sort of thing, but it's a ghostly, beautiful, very old place, easy to visit. Murano is famous for the glass and the glass blowing. And the glassblowing industry was moved away from Venice because the big fires would put out sparks and they would burn entire districts of Venice. So they legally made it only okay to make glass on this island and to cut down the fire risk of blowing glass on the main island. That's Murano. And Burano is famous for its pastel fishing village kind of ambiance and its lace making. What can you tell me about those three islands, just briefly, before we get into the less touristy places?
1: Talking about Murano, the situation is getting very interesting because we went from 260 glass-blowing factories, and now we're around 60 of them, and 5 of them are the major one. And unfortunately, we're having less and less kids, youngs, that they want to continue the tradition, which is a big shame. In Murano, at this specific moment, we got approximately 5,000 people that live there. Burano, there are around 2,000 people, and it's just the paradise for the photographer. It's just phenomenal, and of course, it's well renowned for the lace. It's well renowned for the best gondoliers of Venice, and they are well renowned actually for the fish. So
0: I didn't realize that the gondoliers, historically the good ones, came from the village of Burano. And you were talking about this sad development where the younger generation doesn't want to do what their fathers did, and that is hurting the glassblowing industry. And in Burano, I would imagine it's also hurting the handmade lace industry.
1: It's totally correct. We are having a bunch of girls that are in the 20s, 20, 25 years old, that they do lace making, but it's not that easy, actually. New generations, they want everything for yesterday or right now.
0: That's just not, and it's glass, lace making is very slow and tedious. And
2: we'll see.
0: I remember earlier, 20 years ago visiting, and there were a lot of people making handmaking lace, and now that's just a casualty of our modern time. Hey, Igor, I really enjoyed being with you and exploring some of the less touristy corners of the lagoon, and you took me to an island called Mazzorbo. The great thing about Mazzorbo is you can reach that with the public vaporetto, like the floating bus. The Vaporetto is just like there's bus one and bus two and bus three or whatever. It goes to all different places in Venice and around the lagoon. And with the public bus, you can anybody, you don't need a private guide, you don't need a taxi boat. You can go to Torcello, you can go to Murano, you can go to Burano, and you can get off the boat at a stop in Mozzorbo, which is a more like a park. It's got old historic churches, it's got beautiful gardens, it's got vineyards, and it's got a wooden bridge that you can walk from the uninhabited park-like island with no tourist crowds at all, and like little farmhouses and pastel buildings. You walk over the wooden bridge and you get then to Burano, and then you have all the touristic stuff and the lace making and so on. Tell us a little more about Mozzorbo.
1: Yes, you figure it out. We are extremely lucky that we got these little pearls that are right in the middle of the lagoon, that there's literally nobody. We were the only one, me,
0: We
1: you, and
0: were the
1: Shelly.
0: only ones.
1: A couple of cats, a couple of dogs, a bunch of birds tweeting, and nothing else. So, super special treat. But basically, if you're getting off in Mazzorbo, you're going to have a blast, a super big surprise, because it's just phenomenal. Because you're going to see all the vegetable gardens, you're going to see the pomegranate trees, you're going to see the artichokes, you're going to see the lovely church of Santa Caterina. And the entire idea is if you're fed up of those 30 million visitors in Venice, in a place that is twice as big as Central Park, and if you need to calm down, Mazzorbo is perfect, especially once that you're walking through this incredible vineyard that is something like 400 years that we are producing the wine from a grape that is called Dorona. Doro, it means gold, because actually the grape, it looked like gold when it's mature. Even the wine is
0: Huh.
1: beautifully gold.
0: This is Travel with Rick Steves. We're talking with Igor Skamporin. Igor earns his living taking tourists around Venice, its lagoon, and the mainland region long ruled by Venice called the Veneto. His company is Tour Leader Venice. The website is simply tourleadervenice.com. And Igor is talking with us today about the lagoon. And it's a, you can go to Venice and complain about the crowds, or you can go exploring in the lagoon and get away from those crowds. Igor, there's a couple more stops on the lagoon I'd like to talk about. Tell us about Saint Erasmo.
1: Sant'Erasmo, it's a lovely little island that at this specific moment we've got something like 150, 200 people that they live there. And if you're getting there during the month of March, April, May, you're going to see the Carciofo Violetto. The carciofo is the artichokes, and violetto is like purple. We got a very special artichoke that we grow up over there. And remember that the word artichoke is arriving from that island, because in Italian we say carciofo, but in Venetian we say artichoco. That is sounds almost artichoke.
0: Huh,
1: And so we gave
0: artichoke.
1: the word artichaut to the French and artichoken to the German.
0: So we can get to Sant'Erasmo by Vaporetto.
1: See, there's a Vaporetto that is going to go to Sant'Erasmo, and right over there, you can rent a bike, that so you can
0: Huh.
1: Go around the island with a bike. There are a bunch of places where you can rent it. And then there's another vineyard that is called Orto, Orto. And even that wine is very, very interesting, because actually it's got like a salted back kick in your palate. Especially because having these 50, 58 high tides per year, actually, the salt is affecting the wine in your glass, but is affecting even the tomatoes, the eggplants, and so you don't have to put any kind of extra salt into your vegetables.
0: The last dimension of the Lido I want to cover is the Lido. And the Lido, I think that literally means beach. The Lido you get to by car, and there's lots of hotels, and it just feels like the rest of Italy, frankly. But that's the land barrier between Venice and the open Adriatic Sea. What interest is the Lido for a tourist?
1: So for a tourist, you got a bunch of interests. You can reach the Lido or with the water bus number one that is going to go from Piazza San Marco to the Lido in 15, 20 minutes. And then, of course, once that you're getting on the other side, you got cars. Or otherwise, you can get a ferry directly in Tronchetto, which is the bus and car terminal. And right over there, you load your car and you can end up in the Lido in half an hour, 40 minutes. And once that you're getting on the other side, or you drive your car, or otherwise you can rent a bike, an e-bike, or anything similar. And what's interesting there? For those of you that are interested into movies, remember that by the end of August, the beginning of September, we got the movie festival, and you got the red carpets. You can see a bunch of celebrities that they are arriving, not with a limo, but with a water taxi. So very different.
0: Yeah. And then if any time of year, you can, if you have children, it's a great place for beaches, I suppose.
1: Absolutely. And so you can stay in the Lido. And so it's more like a family friendly area. That's so you can tour in the morning or in the afternoon.
0: It's a Mediterranean beach resort that serves Venice, and you can park your car right at your hotel. So it's a little bit of a connection for some people for Venice. Igor, this has been so great to be able to review with you the wonders of the lagoon. I want to remind people that you can take a day tour of the lagoon by various tour companies. You can hire a private guide who will get a boat taxi and take you around. You can hire a taxi on your own, or you can just use the floating city buses called the Vaporetto. There's plenty of ways to see the lagoon. And we've got to remember that as tourists, we're going to the famous touristy places and see the glass blowing and buy some lace or whatever. But for somebody like you who's grown up in the area of the lagoon is a real part of the local scene and the culture. Can we finish our conversation, Igor, please, with you just sharing with us perhaps a childhood memory of the lagoon or something that you've done with your family, or what does the lagoon mean to you?
1: To me, the lagoon means mom and dad, family, relatives, childhood, and all these kind of things. I remember when with mom and dad, we went to Burano the first time. I might have been probably 5 or 6 years old because we were visiting the godfather of my mom, that he was a fisherman and a glass blowing master. And so I remember the first time that I saw the Leaning Tower of Burano, that it was like, oh my God, he's falling. And that was fun, actually. I connect Burano to mom and dad, my childhood, and being together as a family. That, of course, in Italy, family is, it's important. It always be important. But I connect with mom and dad, of course.
0: Yeah, it's beautiful. Igor Scamparan, thank you so much for joining us and best wishes with your guiding.
1: Grazie mille.
0: Ciao.
1: Ciao.
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6: Football fever is going to dominate the headlines for the next few weeks, and yes, this week's episode of Unexpected Elements wants a slice of the action. As 48 national teams prepare to battle it out in stadia across the Americas, we ask whether competition really is the winning strategy. Whether in football or in life, does survival of the fittest triumph over cooperation and teamwork? Author Rowan Hooper joins us to battle it out. We also bring you the 8-year search for the perfect pitch, we're talking grass, plus the maths of the truncated icosahedron, which you might be more familiar with as a football. And as this World Cup promises to be extra hot and sweaty, we hear how you can monitor that sweat in real time and the secrets it can reveal. That's on Unexpected Elements, coming up shortly.
7: BBC News with Danielle Yawowiecka. President Trump has claimed a deal with Iran that would prevent it from developing a nuclear weapon and see the Strait of Hormuz immediately reopened will be signed on Sunday. But the US president's social media post came after Iran's foreign ministry spokesman expressed caution over the timing, saying, "We will have to wait and see about the exact date." This assessment from the BBC's Joe Inwood.
8: What's important here, I think, is what is not included. Because really what we're not getting to are the really, really thorny issues. The things which, before this all started, were posing diplomatic problems for the Americans. Things like the nuclear file, what to do with the highly enriched uranium, what to do about proxies. From the Iranians' point of view, what to do about American military presence around the region. Well, all of that is not being dealt with in this. And what they're doing is saying, right, we'll open the strait, we won't fight for 60 days, and all the really difficult things that have been massive global diplomatic headaches for years and years and years, we'll deal with those in the next 60 days.
7: Reports from Haiti say the chief of staff to the country's defence minister has been abducted by armed men in the capital, Port-au-Prince. James Boyard, a leading security expert who also serves as the Inspector General of Police, is believed to be the highest ranking official to be kidnapped in Haiti in recent years. Local media reported Boyard was seized in Bourdon, one of the few areas of the capital to be considered relatively safe. The Nigerian military says a retired army general who was kidnapped by gunmen in northwest Nigeria has died in captivity. Major General Rabah Abubakar and his wife were abducted in Katsina State last month. Her whereabouts remain unknown. Temesgen Debasai reports.
9: Days before news of his death emerged, a video shared on social media appeared to show Rabih Abubakar in captivity with an injury to his left leg. Authorities in Katsina State said he died from complications related to diabetes and hypertension. No group has claimed responsibility for the kidnapping. Katsina is among several states in northwestern and central Nigeria, where criminal gangs known locally as bandits frequently kidnap travelers for ransom.
7: China has reacted angrily to Washington's announcement earlier in the week that it was adding a number of Chinese companies to the Pentagon's list of firms it says are aiding China's military. The Commerce Ministry in Beijing said on Saturday it was strongly dissatisfied with the move, which saw companies like automaker BYD and e-commerce giant Alibaba added to the register. North Korea has said its status as a nuclear power is irreversible as it dismissed fresh calls to abandon its arsenal of nuclear weapons. The statement from Pyongyang came in response to a meeting between South Korean, Japanese and US officials on Friday, at which the allies reaffirmed their commitment to the full denuclearization of the Korean Peninsula. World News from the BBC. Hungary's main opposition Fidesz party has re-elected the former Prime Minister Viktor Orbán as its leader, despite its crushing election defeat in April. The BBC's Nick Thorpe was listening to Mr. Orbán's address in Budapest.
10: In his speech today, he looked at the different reasons for that defeat. Different reasons were mentioned. One was a poor campaign, another a failure to reach out to the young people of Hungary who voted almost en masse for their Tisza party, also for failing to address the corruption allegations which have hounded the party now for so long. Viktor Orbán tried to rally the troops. By the time the leaves fall this autumn, he said the party should be reorganized at a local level, strong and electable again.
7: South African police have arrested a man attempting to smuggle 150 scorpions through Cape Town Airport. They say he'd concealed the venomous creatures amongst his clothing and his luggage. South Africa's rich biodiversity makes it a target for animal smuggling gangs. In basketball, play is underway in the crucial fifth game of the NBA Finals, with the New York Knicks facing off against the San Antonio Spurs at the Texan team's home court. The Knicks went into the game with a 3-1 lead in the best-of-seven series. That means if they win, the Knicks will clinch the championship for the first time in more than 50 years. The Spurs last won in 2014. Scotland, making its first appearance at the Men's World Cup in 28 years, has beaten Haiti 1-0. Midfielder John McGinn scored for Scotland in the 28th minute of the game. Earlier, Morocco held five-time World Cup champions Brazil to a 1-1 draw in an evenly balanced contest, the first outing for both teams in the current tournament. And that's the latest BBC World News.
11: Neither of my parents were born in the UK, which not only gives me exciting extra passport options, it also gives me dizzying choices when it comes to international sporting allegiance. This summer's World Cup has expanded the number of participating teams to 48, and although I'll miss seeing Wales or Ireland, I get to cheer Scotland, England, New Zealand, and as the Netherlands was my home for almost a decade, I've also got a soft spot for the orange team. That adds up to a hectic schedule of supporting, but it turns out that many of the matches are taking place after midnight UK time, which means I'll just have to channel those cheers from my unconscious brain as I sleep. I'm Marnie Chesterton from the BBC World Service. This is Unexpected Elements.

was like, okay, I'll do that. So I chose a nurse. And I went into it just thinking, this will be what it is. You know, nurses are cool. I think everyone respects nurses. Like, I'm not mad I'm here, but I'm also not passionate that I'm here. And I shadow this nurse. She's really sweet. And I begin to notice something. She's healing patients with her words. And that's something that I didn't know nurses did.

0: Our thanks to all the stellar team that makes this show possible. Christy Bragg, Jacob Lewis, Carriot Harmon, Jason Cheesley, Sophie Byard, Kate Hayes, Mary Evelyn Brown, and Audrey Griffith. Our theme song was composed by Tim Lauer. 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
10: 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I'm Laura Enrico. 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

0: It's been a classic study in what not to do.
1: It does involve a huge infusion of money to make this deal possible, even with the wealth of Larry Ellison, co-founder of Oracle, one of the richest people on the planet. The Saudi Sovereign Wealth Fund would hold 15% of the combined company. Foreign ownership would be just about half. That's technically illegal and would have to be approved or given waivers. Trump's chief broadcast regulator, Brendan Carr, signaled he wants this deal to go through and that he would approve it. How big a deal is that to be part of this equation?
0: It's certainly an inflection point, because it would have been unheard of in the past. I mean, even Rupert Murdoch had to go get U.S. citizenship in order to buy up a lot of TV stations in the United States to get around those laws. But now it's going to be about, what's the end result? Does that mean that CNN has to start broadcasting the Saudi line? And for that to happen, comes down to individuals in a newsroom who would have to agree to suspend their journalistic standards in order to do that. That's a lot of ifs. And I'd be surprised if that happened very easily.
1: So given all that you've described, what's ahead for journalists and the news we consume if this acquisition, this merger comes to pass?
0: You know, people get their information from so many different sources right now that the impact of this merger is not likely to be as cataclysmic or as obvious as it might have been even 10 years ago, but certainly 20 years ago. But I think as far as what you see day in and day out on CNN, I don't know that you're gonna notice a radical difference. They've sort of gotten what they wanted, that is, you know, Paramount and Ellison. And so Trump's leverage becomes less. The midterms could have an impact on that leverage as well. And it could very well be that by the time they get their arms around the merger of these organizations, the ideology, to whatever extent it's already been at play, the ideology might actually become even less important than it was before, or the signaling. Because I don't know how much of this is real and how much of this is just virtue signaling to the White House that, see, we're taking steps. We're doing what you wanted.
1: I've been speaking with Jonathan Klein. He's former president of CNN US and a past executive vice president of CBS News. John, thanks for joining us.
0: Thank you, David.
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7: I'm Windsor Johnston with these headlines. President Trump says the U.S. and Iran are close to signing a framework agreement. Tehran cautions that key issues remain unresolved. The two sides are working to finalize details that could reopen the Strait of Hormuz and pave the way for broader nuclear talks. A federal judge has ordered the Trump administration to restore signs and exhibits at national parks that were removed or revised over the last year. The dispute stems from a 2025 directive ordering the removal or revision of materials deemed critical of the United States. The New York Knicks are NBA champions for the first time in more than 50 years. They beat the San Antonio Spurs 94-90 in Game 5 last night. I'm Windsor Johnston, NPR News in Washington.
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Special thanks to the Cornell Lab of Ornithology. 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

0: They note the money that UFC stands to make off the event and additionally point out that Trump owns up to $50,000 of stock in the company that owns UFC. The government responded, saying in part it would be too disruptive to halt an event a year in the making, and that other presidents have held public events on the South Lawn. White House spokesperson Davis Engel told NPR there are no conflicts of interest and added President Trump's assets are in a trust managed by his children. That trust is not a blind trust, however, where the owner gives up control of their assets to an independent third party. Speaking to NPR's Steve Inskeep recently, the UFC's Dana White, who introduced Trump at the 2024 Republican National Convention, insisted the mixed martial arts fights for America's 250th are purely about America's birthday, not Trump's birthday. He added, though, that UFC fights do reflect Trump's personality.
1: The will to win, the will to overcome, the will to, you know, he has every ounce of that plus some, even at 80 years old.
0: Second-term presidents think about their legacies, and there is a sense that Trump is thinking about his with his events and building projects. In the case of Sunday's fights, he will be doing so with an organization he has a long history with. And Trump knows the sport. In 2023, he did an extended interview on the UFC Unfiltered podcast, where he riffed on what happens as fighters age.
2: As you get older, it's not that you can't do it. I think you're physically the same. Maybe in some ways you're stronger and better, but you don't have that same motivation to do it. You
0: know, Trump supporters have long said they see him as a fighter, and he may also be showing the world what does and doesn't motivate him on the cusp of his 80th birthday as he navigates the end of his presidency. In that podcast, Trump went on to sum up aging fighters.
2: You want the success, but you don't want to work quite as hard.
0: Tonight's fights start at 8 p.m. Eastern. Danielle Kurtzleben, NPR News.
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12: I'm Windsor Johnston with these headlines. President Trump says a deal with Iran could be signed as early as today, but Tehran says no final decision has been made. Both sides acknowledge progress, though Iranian officials insist significant differences remain. The Trump administration says it will comply with a court order and resume processing asylum and immigration applications from people in nearly 40 countries. The cases were put on hold after an Afghan national was charged with shooting two National Guard members in Washington, D.C. last year. The New York Knicks rallied past the San Antonio Spurs 94-90 to win the NBA Finals in five games. It's the team's first title since 1973. I'm Windsor Johnston, NPR News in Washington.

0: You're listening to Weekend Edition from NPR News. Aisha will be back next week. I'm David Folkenflik.
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2: On last week's Wait, Olympic champion Alana Myers-Taylor says she doesn't wear her medals into restaurants to get free food anymore, like she did when she first won bronze.
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5: I'm Windsor Johnston with these headlines. President Trump says the U.S. and Iran are close to signing a framework agreement. Tehran cautions that key issues remain unresolved. The two sides are working to finalize details that could reopen the Strait of Hormuz and pave the way for broader nuclear talks. A federal judge has ordered the Trump administration to restore signs and exhibits at national parks that were removed or revised over the last year. The dispute stems from a 2025 directive ordering the removal or revision of materials deemed critical of the United States. The New York Knicks are NBA champions for the first time in more than 50 years. They beat the San Antonio Spurs 94-90 in Game 5 last night. I'm Windsor Johnston, NPR News in Washington.
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0: This is Weekend Edition from NPR News. I'm David Folkenflik. The city that never sleeps celebrated all night as the Knicks won their first NBA title since 1973. New York's basketball team defeated the San Antonio Spurs in five games with yet another comeback, capping a magical season after five decades of frustration. Brittany Kriegstein of member station WNYC captured fans' reactions as they watched the game from watch parties and street corners across the city. And she joins us now. Welcome.
7: Thank you so much, David.
0: Brittany, must have been a late night. What was the scene like last night?
7: It was, but so electric. It was really just a night of joy, with New Yorkers united in a way I've never seen before.

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8: I'm Louise Schiavone with these headlines. Pakistan's prime minister said in a social media post yesterday that he was anticipating a U.S.-Iran peace deal within 24 hours. And President Trump this morning is posting on his social media platform that Israel should not have launched its strike on Hezbollah targets in Beirut this morning when the U.S. is so close to a peace deal with Iran. He said, quote, there should be no more attacks by Israel anywhere in Lebanon, but there should also be no more attacks against Israel by anyone. Former President Barack Obama spoke to ABC News about the U.S.-Iran talks and said ultimately this latest deal will not deviate much from the one his administration forged. I'm Louise Schiavone, NPR News, Washington.

0: 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Aisha will be back next week. I'm David Folkenflik.
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0: It helps to have someone who grew up just outside of Venice to let you in on the charming places that lie just beyond the reach of the tourists that fill the city's walkways and piazzas. Coming up today on Travel with Rick Steves, a lifelong Venetian guide introduces us to what's just a short ride away on Evaporetto in the calm harbor known as the Venice Lagoon. Among its islands are ones that are famous for glassmaking and a beach festival, and some not-so-famous ones where you can stroll among vineyards, orchards, and view murals in uncrowded historic churches. Let's start the hour checking in with three American-born tour guide friends who have made a life for themselves in their favorite cities of Europe. Have you ever wondered what it would be like to move abroad, trade in the familiar for something new? Or what it actually takes to settle into a different country for the long haul? For some Americans, that's just a distant dream. But for others, it's a real consideration, and Europe is a top destination. Today, I'm joined by three Americans who did exactly that. They packed up, crossed the Atlantic, and they've built long-term lives in Europe, and they're glad they did. Amanda Buttinger hails from Maryland, and she's lived in Madrid for many years. Tim Tendix from California, now he calls the Netherlands home, and Jim McDonough has made his way from Minnesota to Berlin. I've asked them to join us here to help understand what truly goes into making a new home outside your native culture, the motivations that drew them overseas, the surprises they encountered, and the real-world pros and cons of carving out a life far from where they started. So, just off the bat, you guys, thanks so much for being here. And Amanda, you went from Maryland to Madrid. Just in a quick little nutshell, why'd you do that? Tell us the story.
1: I went to Madrid to study Spanish, and then I went back to study some more Spanish. And I thought, I'll spend a year here, a couple years, an adventure turned into a lifetime.
0: And how long has that been?
1: Since 1998.
0: Wow.
1: So quite some time.
0: So you're local.
1: Yes, local.
0: And Jim, from Minnesota to Berlin, how did that happen?
2: Yeah, similar story to Amanda. I went there as a college student on an academic scholarship, and I was all completed. I didn't have anything planned right away back home. Being a student of German history, I decided to become a local tour guide, and that's what I've been doing now for 19 years.
0: 19 years. Tim, you're from California, but now you're from the Netherlands. Mm-hmm. What's the story?
3: You know, I had lived in Belgium about 15 years ago, and I enjoyed that as well. But I find that even though the Belgians eat better, I feel more at home in the Netherlands, and it's fun. And the main disadvantage being that it rains so much, being from the part of California I am where it never rained, we used to enjoy rain. So I said, I like rain. And they said, I'll give it 6 months. But here I am a few years in, and I still love it when it rains.
0: How many years have you been in the Netherlands?
3: 3 years now.
0: Just 3 years. All right. And what city do you call home?
3: In Rotterdam.
0: Rotterdam.
3: Yeah.
0: So generally, how's it going? Are you doing this just for a little while longer, or are you in this for the long haul?
3: My plan is to stay. I bought an apartment. My hope is to be that my downstairs neighbor has been in that building for 40 years. He says, I'll leave when they carry me out. And I said, I'm going to be inspired by that. I'm with you.
0: Amanda.
1: So, yes, I have my family there. I have my two teenage boys growing up there, and I'm quite settled. I love living there.
0: In Madrid.
1: Yeah.
0: And Jim in Berlin.
2: Well, if I hadn't gotten involved with the Fräulein, I might have moved back, but I met my Berlin wife there, and we've got 10-year-old twins now.
0: If there was 1,000 Americans living in Europe right now, how many of them do you think are there because they met the travel person of their dream?
1: Probably 992. Yeah.
0: So that's a big factor, isn't it? You're falling
1: Although
0: in love with
1: I will
0: the
1: say,
0: culture.
1: I will say, I had a couple of different boyfriends in the beginning, and mom and dad, they say, when are you coming back now that you've broken up? And I said, no, I'm in love with the city, the country, being in a different place.
0: Oh, okay. So the human being is the gateway drug to get you turned on by the whole society. I've heard that a lot. I was talking to a friend of mine who's an expat, and he says he doesn't like the term expat.
3: No.
0: He just doesn't like it. Mm-hmm. What is your thinking about that term expat?
3: I'm not a big fan either, because to me, there's a lot of conversation about immigration, and I think immigration is one of the core stories of humanity. And so to give us a different word, I want to say, why? What is the difference here? It smacks of privilege to me.
0: It smacks of privilege.
1: And you can still be a patriot of your own country, even though you're not living in it, the origin country. You can
0: so
1: still
0: expat
1: be...
0: expat means you've sort of abandoned your country, in other words?
1: Maybe, you know?
0: Jim?
2: I think for some people, that's the connotation there. And just to make it simple and to make it clear that, yeah, we are all immigrants, as Tim said, and this is our adopted home now.
0: So part of it then is a sensibility about what is elitist. You are privileged white people. So you're expats, and mm-hmm. somebody else would be an immigrant mm-hmm. because they had no choice, or is it related to that?
3: Absolutely. I recently was donating some furniture to some locals in Rotterdam, and we got to talking over the course of disassembling it, and they started telling me about how they felt about immigrants, and we were getting along really well, and I realized they don't see me as an immigrant. Mm-hmm. And right. I thought, no, I wow. am. I'm learning your language. I'm not great at it.
0: Yeah.
3: But I'm an immigrant. And here they were telling me some, you know, zeitgeist of this age, opinions about immigrants, and I was like, that's
0: me. There's two fundamental approaches, I would think, to relocating. Mm. You want to embrace the culture and assimilate, or you just want a change of weather and maybe cheaper prices, but not a change of culture. It's sort of a dichotomy. Mm-hmm. Mm-hmm. What do you guys think about that?
1: I think there are definitely a lot of people. I see it in Spain and Portugal. A lot of people, retired folks who are coming over, it is more affordable for them to buy property there. And they just are in their bubbles with
0: their
1: Americans,
0: community,
1: their
0: yeah.
1: community, or quote-unquote expats or American-Canadian immigrants there. And they don't get involved in what the people are involved in.
0: So the three of you are not in that zone where people will just think of it, I get to live in the Riviera, you know.
3: No,
0: but
3: know.
0: People go
3: yeah.
0: to the Costa del Sol.
3: Yeah.
0: They've got Suncoast Radio
3: yes.
0: in English.
3: Yeah.
0: And they've got their own
3: mm-hmm.
0: newspapers. And,
1: oh, yeah.
0: and they go to restaurants that don't even have Spanish on the menu.
3: I went into a restaurant there and I started ordering in Spanish. And she said, we don't speak Spanish here. I said, oh, I apologize. I'm so sorry. I had really offended her.
0: Oh, my goodness.
3: If better weather and cheaper prices are two of the mm-hmm. main reasons to go. I fit neither of those. The weather is much worse where
0: right,
3: I move to.
0: Yeah.
3: But I find it just feels culturally more comfortable there. And I'll always be an outsider. I will never be seen as Dutch, no matter how much I learn the language. But I find a cultural commonality, the kind of defaults that people have. I just feel really comfortable with that.
0: It's right you're there. This is Travel with Rick Steves. We're getting a look at what it's like for Americans who've made long-term homes in Europe. We're joined by Tim Tendick, Amanda Buttinger, and Jim McDonough. All three now help travelers connect with their adopted cultures as tour guides. Jim lives in Berlin, Amanda in Madrid, and Tim in Rotterdam. We have links to connect with our guests today on the notes for this week's show at ricksteves.com/radio. So you guys, there's all these concrete pros and cons, what does it cost, all that kind of stuff, but there's something more intimate and fundamental. It's just what works better for you as a human being. And I don't think a lot of people understand what the alternatives are if their only reality has been America all their lives. Stress levels, for instance, that just come with being an American that you don't have in that country, or the loneliness that is part of being human in America that you might not have in that country. Can you think about any dimensions of your adopted culture where you learned, wow, my friends back home don't even know that this is cool because they don't recognize what they think is the norm and a given in the fact that you were born in America, you'll be here all your life.
3: I think the Netherlands definitely has a global perspective that fits better with my love of travel. But the isolation thing, maybe I'm doing all of this backwards. I feel actually much more isolated in the Netherlands. Everybody already has their established life, and I'm gone so much.
0: Mm.
3: But I find myself really connecting best with other immigrants.
0: Uh-huh.
3: The problem with other immigrants is we're quite a mobile group. So you start to make friends with someone, and then they move to Spain, or they, you know.
0: Yeah.
1: I kind of have the opposite. I feel not as isolated, you know, in America, the house and the yard, and you invite people to your house, and you don't walk around outside. And in Spain, everybody's walking around outside of their homes. You almost never meet in a home. Kids are in the streets playing in the squares. The people are out walking around in the parks and the piazzas and the plazas and all of that.
0: I think that's interesting. I hadn't quite thought about that, but a lot of Americans buy a house assuming everything's got to happen in the house. A lot of Europeans live in a much smaller apartment their mm-hmm. whole lives. They got far less square footage than we have, but you've got more third spaces.
1: Yes.
0: And we have a trend in America, I think, where there's almost a paywall now to have a third space. You got to join the club or, mm-hmm. or whatever.
3: Mm-hmm.
0: But what I see in Europe, which really charms me, is that whole piazza concept. And, mm-hmm. and that's public spaces where there is community. Jim.
2: And I think also, too, because of the size of how much smaller the apartments are, it really forces you out to get to know your local cafe, to get to know your local bar. And other people are also embracing this. So you get to know people, even though in a city like Berlin, 3.7 million people, I feel as if I'm in a small town because I run into the same people at the same places every day. And that's really helped me to really feel assimilated in that big city.
0: You know, a year ago in my little town here, Edmonds, we decided to close down Main Street in the summer on Saturdays just to see what would happen. Of course, I've been advocating for this for years and years.
3: A wild success.
0: You know, what a radical concept, you know, not have to drive down your Main Street, but to walk. And it was mind-blowing how many more people I met because we weren't all in our cars. Mm-hmm. And mm-hmm. you just happenstance meet each other.
1: But I like what Jim was saying about the bar. And in Spain, whenever we've moved to a new neighborhood, we've got to find our cafe where the same Jose is going to give us the same coffee, where you're going to talk to the neighbors. You might not be friends, but you know that, you know, Juan is going to be.
4: 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Thank you. And from Albertus Magnus, where the next chapter starts now.

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1: We light candles, we put on music, we sit around the table for 5 hours so that it's both outside when it's not raining and when it is, the inside the home is very important.
2: Mm-hmm. You know, it's no coincidence that the northern cultures, I'm thinking Denmark, Norway, the Netherlands, they all have that word, gezellig, is it?
1: Yeah, gezellig out here, or hygge is the famous one, yeah. Gemütlichkeit, yeah.
2: Just a candle in the window, it is so nice. Mm.
3: In German, we have a word, or at least in Berlin, it's a word called Kiez. Your Kiez is your little neighborhood that you have a very emotional attachment to based on the people that you get to know within that area.
2: I've encountered that as I'm researching my Berlin mm-hmm. chapter in our Germany book. In just a minute, we'll compare how safety, healthcare, and taxes stack up for our three American guides making a life for themselves in Europe. Jim McDonough from Berlin, Tim Tendick from Rotterdam, and Amanda Buttinger from Madrid. 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
2: We'll do some island hopping in the charming Venice Lagoon in just a bit. But right now on Travel with Rick Steves, we're exploring how three Americans working as tour guides in Europe have also made it their full-time home on that side of the Atlantic. Our guests are Amanda Buttinger from Madrid, originally from Maryland, Jim McDonough from Berlin, originally from Minnesota, and Tim Tendick, who was raised in California and now makes his home in Rotterdam in Holland. You guys, I'm wondering from an American point of view, how's safety? Because I think a lot of people in the United States, they're just kind of aware. Can I park a car here? Is it okay for me to go here after dark? Depends on where you live. But for a lot of people, especially women, I think that's a constant reminder. I got to be on the ball. I don't think you want to be sloppy in Europe either. But what are your thoughts, Amanda?
8: I mean, I first moved to Madrid in my early 20s, and I felt like it was the best place. I can be a young woman, walk around the streets alone with my girlfriends, pre-cell phone, so you didn't have all the check-ins. But it's a very safe place to be without guns. The biggest thing that can happen to you is that people will take your wallet.
2: Yeah.
8: And they're magicians. They're not generally pushing you down.
2: They're muggers with
8: yes,
2: knives.
8: Exactly. Right. Exactly.
2: They are really good with their fast fingers.
8: But for example, my 16-year-old son goes downtown Madrid, walks around with his friends, comes home at midnight, mm-hmm. you know? And that's, again, the late nights of being Spanish, the long hours of sunlight, and I feel okay. And I don't think I would let my 16, 13-year-old wander around New York City by themselves till 12 o'clock at night.
2: This is the difference, I would say, it's fair to say, between the United States and Europe. With the same caveat for big cities and small towns.
8: Mm-hmm,
2: and, so
8: mm-hmm.
3: and I think also, too, just the culture is everybody's out doing this at a late
8: yes.
3: night. And it's like
8: yes.
3: you're walking with strangers who you don't know, but you're all doing it together. And when I've walked down a dark street late at night, the last thing on my mind is that person who I'm going to walk by has a gun on them. Not to say that something bad can't happen. But yeah, the biggest crime that we brush up against is thievery, the pickpocketers.
2: Yeah. Well, you know, who knows what the exact numbers are, but you could, depending on how you measure it, there are 20,000 gun-related homicides in America every year. In Germany, how many would you bet? 50, maybe.
3: Yeah.
2: You know? In Norway, 7. In Switzerland, 20.
8: Mm-hmm.
2: We

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But what if someone actually does? 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
4: I'm Janine Herbst with these headlines. Former Senate Majority Leader Republican Senator Mitch McConnell has been hospitalized, according to a spokesperson. No information on his condition or what led to his hospital stay was released. The 84-year-old isn't running for re-election and has had several recent health issues. Days before the Republican Senate runoff primary in Georgia, President Trump endorsed Congressman Mike Collins. He's facing former football coach Derek Dooley in a runoff Tuesday after no Republican won enough votes in the May 19th primary. And Ebola continues to spread in Eastern Democratic Republic of Congo, with more than 670 confirmed cases and over 135 deaths. I'm Janine Herbst, NPR News.

0: Hey there, this is Felix Contreras. This week on Out Latino, an interview with Tejano music legend Ruben Ramos. His new record is like listening to a history of Tejano music. You don't want to miss this one on the next Out Latino, right here on your favorite NPR station.
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3: It's Latino USA. I'm Maria Hinojosa. I'm speaking with Chilean star Mon Laferte about her new album, Femme Fatale, Volume 2. It's out now. We're talking about what motivates her to create art and how she knows that she is part of a deep Chilean tradition of speaking up for those in need.
4: Chile es un país muy político. Es imposible que no sea político.
3: As Mon Laferte told me, Chile is a very political country. It's impossible for it not to be after everything that we've experienced, she says.
4: No, después de una historia como la que nos tocó vivir.
5: I do think that Chile has that heritage, and I think there is a history of fearless, creative, mega-punk.
3: That's Francisca Valenzuela, a Chilean singer-songwriter and founder of Ruidosa Fest. It's an all-women's music festival. We'll get into that a little bit later. Francisca is an artist, a feminist, and like Mon Laferte, she is inspired to pursue activism because of Chile's deep history.
5: Like, I think in Chile, even the folk scene is originally like the most punk thing.
3: The list of outspoken musicians from Chile is too long to count. And by the way, yours truly was inspired by all of them to create my first ever radio show in college.
5: Whether it's speaking openly about issues about gender inequality or it's the female experience and through this patriarchal lens, right? Or songs that are like against the abuse of power or songs that are about revolution.
4: Hasta el día de hoy siento que las generaciones más jóvenes incluso son conscientes de lo que pasó.
5: Abuse of power or songs that are about revolution.
4: Hasta el día de hoy siento que las generaciones más jóvenes incluso son conscientes de lo que pasó.

0: porque como que nos enseñó a hacer música y hablar desde lo más honesto.
1: Violeta Parra taught everyone to make music that speaks from the most honest part of our souls, she says. Violeta spoke up for marginalized communities and documented the folklore across Chile.
2: I grew up listening to Violeta Parra and poets and artists.
1: That's Francisca again. Violeta is another major influence for both Mon Laferte and Francisca Valenzuela.
2: It goes in hand in hand here, and I think it always caught my attention when I was in other countries and I didn't see the artistic scene being committed to political or social causes.
1: For Francisca, as a Chilean, it was a no-brainer to speak up.
2: I try to contribute to certain change and open and facilitate things, you know?
1: And the tradition of using your platform for change in Chile didn't stop during the dictatorship in the 1970s. During the 2019 protests that we heard about earlier, a familiar 1980s song was blasted through the crowds. Los Prisioneros were a staple of the 1980s rock en español movement, rock in Spanish. Their lyrics were hugely critical of the country's inequalities. And years after Pinochet's fall, they became the soundtrack of these modern protests. El baile de los que sobran, the dance of those left over. It's from 1986. The song is about realizing that no matter how hard you work, the good life is really only for the privileged few. And during the 2019 protests, there was also music from the feminist group Colectivo Las Tesis. They created a song called A Rapist on Your Path. Un violador en tu camino. It quickly became an anthem to denounce sexual violence against women. And it was heard all around the world. Women started playing it and dancing to it. All these decades later, the youth in Chile, they are still resonating with that music.
2: Music as a vehicle to shed light on things has always been there. There's an intimacy. It's just me and I'm listening. It's inside of me. I can feel like it activates you in a way. And then it also has the community aspect that happens all together and that you belong somewhere.
1: Music and activism often go hand in hand because music unites people. And having music that says something makes an even bigger statement. Like Mon Laferte, Francisca's music ranges from the feminist perspective with albums like Fortaleza, all about finding inner strength and self-empowerment. To her upcoming album, Maldita, where she dives deeper into her feelings of feminine rage and her own postpartum experience. Francisca's music can be described as singer-songwriter meets Elton John piano pop, going from incredibly catchy poppy songs to heart-wrenching ballads. She says her feminist rage comes from a very specific place, a systemic

0: now, dear listener, we are going to keep on talking about music, but this time with singer-songwriter David Archuleta. We're going to talk about how he's grappled with fame, faith, and embracing his authentic self. You might remember 2008 for our historic presidential election.
1: Yes, we can. Yes, we can.
0: But there was another race that I was also paying attention to, and it wasn't for a politician.
2: This is American Idol.
0: That's right. I'm talking about the singing competition reality show, American Idol. Back then, my daughter and I used to watch it pretty much every week. It was season 7, and we were rooting for a certain contestant.
3: What you gonna sing, man?
4: I'm gonna sing Waiting on the World to Change by John Mayer.
3: Go for it.
4: Me and my friends were all misunderstood. They say we stand
0: 17-year-old David Archuleta. David instantly became a fan favorite and rose to the top throughout the competition, gaining millions of votes, including, yes, mine and my daughter's. And one thing that made us root louder for David was that he had Latino Honduran roots. David made it to the finale for American Idol.
5: The winner by 12 million votes of American Idol 2008 is David Cook.
0: But another David won. David Archuleta went on to build a successful music career.
6: When the TV show happened, my family felt like we had to look good for camera and show that we were a happy Mormon family.
0: But behind the scenes, David was dealing with a whole lot of stress. His parents were having marital issues, and he had the pressure to be this model member of The Church of Jesus Christ of Latter-day Saints.
6: I always felt this guilt and shame because I felt like I had to keep something from everybody that made me not as good as what people thought of me. Oh, they think I'm a good, sweet kid, and they don't know this secret that I have.
0: David was grappling with his sexuality in front of millions of people watching on national television.
6: I'm supposed to be doing everything right because I have the gospel of Jesus Christ in my life and I have to show how happy and blessed it makes me.
0: But instead, David felt cursed. Intimate same-sex relations are considered a sin in the Mormon church.
6: And so I thought, I've got this demon in me that's trying to get me to go that direction, and I don't know what else I need to do to stop it. While I was also kind of terrified because I felt like if people found this out about me, they would know how dirty I was.
0: 18 years later, David writes about this in his new memoir, Devout, Losing My Faith to Find Myself, and a new EP by the same title. For this story, I sit down with singer-songwriter David Archuleta for an intimate conversation about growing up queer and leaving the Mormon church. There is a mention of suicide in this upcoming interview, so take care while listening. David, if you could take a moment, because there are a lot of people who don't know much about Church of Latter-day Saints, Mormons, can you actually talk about what church life looked like for you and your family?
6: Growing up Mormon, it was very sweet. It's a very wholesome group of people to be around. Spent a lot of time doing gatherings like potlucks or dances, little parties. It's just very family-centered with their focus. If someone was sick or someone was moving, everyone would go and help. They're very mindful of each other. And if someone needed help or service, it's just what we were raised to do. Like I really loved that part of looking out for the person who may be forgotten.
0: Thank you for describing the beauty of the Mormon church and community, which is we actually live in community. We help each other. But at the same time, there is like this exclusion, right? Do you have a specific memory that you can share about when you were a little kid and you realized, oh, I think I like boys.
6: Yeah. Let me see.
0: I love it. He's pulling out the book.
6: Because there's a little moment on page 27.
0: Okay, go ahead.
6: In my second grade class in Utah, there was this boy, JD. JD and I walked home together a few times. I found myself wanting to be around him more and invited him over to hang out. I felt the same butterflies for JD as I had for Brittany and Kimberly, some of these other girls I also had little crushes on. But whoa, hold up, I thought. The feelings couldn't be the same because JD was a boy. Having those kinds of feelings for a boy doesn't exist, does it? I was always told boys like girls and girls like boys. Why am I feeling these feelings for JD? We're just in second grade. And I started getting really scared because I was like, is there something wrong with me? You just kind of like, don't pay too much attention to it. But it's like, then you see JD again and it's like, you feel like all the blood rush to your cheeks and you're like, why do I like him like this? I'm thinking he's just my friend. But it's like, I don't usually feel like this for my friends. What's going on? I'm very confused. And at the time, no one told me that that was even possible. So I was just like, okay, I just need to hide because I don't want people to see that something's wrong with me.
0: You know, you write. This was so hard for me to read. At 8 years old, I was living in a state of terror about being exposed. So obviously you knew this from a very young age. So let's take a moment for young people who might be listening to this, who might be queer or gay, and who might be in a very strict religion. How were you navigating your identity as a little kid when you're 8 to 18?
6: I didn't have the resources that I am able to have now to understand not everyone's the same and that people are different. When I was young, I thought everyone is supposed to be this way. Especially like in the Mormon church, it's like we all have to become clean and pure and obedient and get married and have a lot of kids, create a family. And the only way to do that is to marry the opposite sex and then make children with your spouse. And so I was like, okay, I need to do whatever I can to fit that. I got engaged several times because that's what I was told by my church leaders, like, when I would open up about it, because there were times I opened up about I think I might be gay or I might be queer, bisexual, and I'm not sure. And I just thought of it as a challenge because my church leader said, oh, you're not gay. You just struggle with same-sex attraction. And there's a difference because same-sex attraction, you'd have the feelings and you acknowledge them, but you don't act on them. So there's still a chance for you to be pure and clean. But being gay means you've accepted the feelings and you allow yourself to fall in love with someone of the same sex, and that's where the sin lies. So they would say, if you get married, God will bless you and help you overcome these feelings, which is why I got engaged and almost married a few times. It was scary because I always thought, I can't allow that like idea to come in my head because I'll turn gay and that's one of the worst things I can do. I thought it was comparable to murder and pedophilia. And so I was like, I'd rather give my life than accept one of the worst crimes. You know, I said it in a prayer. God was like, in prayer, is like, stop asking me to change you because you've been asking for like 20 years now for me to change you. And I'm not going to because you're not supposed to change. I want you to find the beauty in life as you are, because there is beauty as you are. Even if you fall in love with a man, that's okay, which I had never heard in church. I just knew it wasn't going to change who I was. And I also didn't want to live pretending, you know, like in denial, pretending that I wasn't queer.
0: That's amazing, though, that you were spiritual enough that you could actually hear God saying, I love you. I love you just the way you are. So why did you decide, okay, I'm going to write the book?
6: I felt like I never was able to be fully honest because of the very beliefs that I was taught. The same beliefs teaching me to be honest were also teaching me, well, unless you are gay or queer. And I just felt like if we're all supposed to be equal in one, I feel like there's something wrong here. And So I felt like I always had to hold this part of me back. Thus, I wasn't really being able to be fully honest with my audience. I was trying to get people to follow me and listen to me and watch me. And saying that I was being myself, but I always had to lock this part away. So writing the book felt like, okay, now I can just be 100% honest. I can show my life wasn't perfect. So I think it's also important, though, to acknowledge that God was the one who told me, no, not all the answers are here. Some things you need to figure out yourself and figure out what's really the right thing.
0: When we come back, David Archuleta opens up about his journey of self-acceptance.
6: Life isn't over just because you messed up. And that was something I needed to learn myself.
0: Stay with us. No te vayas.

0: What was it like to write that song, Stay?
1: I had gotten to that point when I was at a low, when I had hit a rock bottom at my life. And so I was just thinking, if there's somebody else who may get there and feeling hopeless and feels alone and like there's nobody there who understands them, I want to write a song that helps reach them at that place. I think a lot of times, even in religion or just the way you're raised, the people you're around tell you that you're not good enough and you'll never be enough. I wanted to let people say, hey, like, forget that. That's not true. And like, I know that it hurts and I know that it can feel frustrating and you can feel hopeless. If you give yourself another chance to live your life just how you want, instead of trying to hide and fit into someone else's, what if you gave yourself a chance to live your life just as who you are and be authentically yourself? And even if that's broken, to just to find joy in life is what I hope people can find from it.
0: You write this song, you perform this song on purpose, where in fact you sing about dealing with shame and accepting yourself. I know I'm

0: That's it for today. Our show is the work of Jeannie Montalvo, Benny Lay Ramirez, Reynaldo Leaños Jr., Nicole Rothwell, and our managing editor, Fernanda Echavarri. 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Our engineers are Stephanie LeBeau, Julia Caruso, and JJ Carubin. The Latino USA team also includes Roxana Aguirre, Luis Luna, Glorimar Marquez, Julieta Martinelli, and Adriana Rodriguez. Benny Lay Ramirez and I are executive producers. I'm your host, Maria Hinojosa. 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Muchas gracias. No te vayas. Bye.
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6: From NPR Music, this is All Latino. I'm Felix Contreras. Ana Maria Serra is away, so this week we're going to spend time with Tejano music legend Ruben Ramos.

0: When I say legend, I don't use that lightly. He has been playing big band fueled Tejano since 1960. But get this, his family's connection to music in Texas goes back over 100 years to 1918. I talked to him about the release of a tribute album that just came out called Los Días de Calor. And as you'll hear from our conversation, his life story is basically the history of what we know as Tejano music, a reflection of the bicultural existence along the border throughout Texas and in the entire Southwest. And as we started talking, he told me about how he started in music and what life was like for Mexicans and Mexican-Americans in Texas in the 1940s and 50s.
1: First of all, I was introduced to music out in the cotton fields in the country. We used to live in the country out in between two prisons out there in between Sugarland and Richmond. And my first introduction to music was my mama playing guitar, my dad playing fiddle, and a neighbor playing accordion at somebody at the Hernandez house, or not a house, because we just lived in a shack. So it had to be somebody else's house where they take out all the furniture out of the living room, and my dad and my mama and Basilio on the corner, three chairs, and people dancing in a circle in the living room. No.

0: para olvidar.
1: So that was my first introduction. I was about 4 or 5 years old, you know. But after that, we were basically migrant cotton pickers living off the land, picking cotton wherever. So I was introduced to the big band. It was a, like, 13-piece orchestra in a living room, you know.
0: Muriéndote de hambre, tendrás que talonearle para poderla apaciguar.
2: Now, eventually, his uncles would bring young Reuben to gigs along the bars in 6th Street in Austin. And if you know Austin, you know that 6th Street is still a musically active street. But back then, the bars had slightly different names.
1: So they were playing down 6th Street at La Bola de Oro, whatever, 609 bar. And I would tag along, you know. I played one song, drums, with them, you know.
2: Right.
1: One of my uncles said, come play drums, man. Come on, play drums. I don't know how to play drums. This is an easy one. This is a Sobre las Olas. Like, da, da, da, da, da, da, da, da, da. So I said, I think I can do that. You know, the bass drum. Da, da, da. So I basically played drums with them. So that was my introduction to the big band. And to me, this was like the era that was born. To me, Tejano is another label that I'm not crazy about, because when I started singing with my brothers, it was Chicano. We were Chicano, you know.
2: Now, this is the point in the timeline when Tejano or Chicano music in Texas became an authentic bicultural phenomenon, as Ruben Ramos explains.
1: The big band era is, you know, in the 20s, 30s, 40s, you know, and they had a 13-piece orchestra. Tommy Dorsey, Jimmy Dorsey, Glenn Miller, Count Basie. So they were emulating those big bands, which was the Charleston, the Jitterbug, the Swing, you know. And that was what they would play.
3: So this was the Mexican-American community, or the Tejano or Chicano community, that was absorbing the influences from the mainstream community, from the white community. And then mixing it with Mexican music?
1: Yeah.
3: What about outside of music? Did the Tejano community, the Latino community, did it mix? Did it integrate with the mainstream community, with the white community, or were they separated?
1: It was separated, you know. I mean, as far as I know, because I was a kid. But like I said, my uncles were playing for dances for Mexicanos, you know, and playing polkas and whatever, you know. But in the beginning, at the very beginning, in the 20s and 30s, and the early 40s, they were playing, emulating, like I said, the big bands that were popular then, Glenn Miller and stuff. But after a while, they started, their fan base was Mexicanos, you know.
3: What was heard on the radio back then for people who were speaking Spanish? What was being played on the radio versus what was being played for the English speakers on the radio back then?
1: Most of the instrumentation was the accordion, bajo sexto, whatever, you know. And about that time, you know, Beto Villa, you could start hearing Beto Villa.

0: Juan Colorado, you know, Chris Sandoval. Those bands were just born, so they came into play, and they were playing their Mexican. Tejano was not Tejano at then.
1: Right, right.
0: Tejano was born in 1985.
1: Yeah.
0: Something like that.
1: I'm very fascinated about, like, there's not a lot of history written about that era of, like you said, the 20s, 30s, and 40s, about how the Latino community, the Tejano community, absorbed the mainstream culture, but it didn't go the other way around. Like, it's almost like the mainstream culture, the gringo or the white community, didn't know much about the Mexican community. They were separate. You know, with some segregation going on in Texas.
0: A whole bunch of that, yes.
1: Mm-hmm. But it didn't stop the Latino musicians from just absorbing all the stuff and incorporating it into their own sounds.
0: Exactly. But in those days, you know, you heard a lot of the accordion, the bajo sexto and stuff.

0: there wasn't that a lot of orchestras, Mexicanos orchestras. My uncle's was my first introduction to that, you know.
1: Where did they play? Were they in bars, cantinas, family parties? Like, where were they playing?
0: A lot of parties, like weddings, you know. Mm-hmm. You know, in salones, early style salones, whatever, you know. But at the end of the era, like in the 50s when I was a kid, you know, they were playing, yeah, at the cantinas, mm-hmm. you know. Yeah, it wasn't all that big band like you used to, so
1: yeah.
0: They cut down to maybe 3 saxophones or whatever down right. because it was hard to carry commute, say go play in Waco, 13-piece orchestra and 3 cars, 3 or 4 cars or whatever, you know, to carry all those instruments and stuff. So it was a time at the end of the era where, you know, you're at the end of your career, kind of speaking, where you wind up playing in bars and stuff, you know.
1: Yeah.
0: Just like my brother Alfonso, he passed away, may he rest in peace, you know. At the end, yeah, he didn't have a big orchestra. He had him and another trumpet and the bass, guitar and bass and drums, you know, and that's it. He was kind of playing, you know, parties, small cafes, you know. And that's kind of the track or the way that my uncles were playing at the end of the 50s.

0: music saved my life. Let's put it that way. Music saved my life. So I was in the about 13, 14. I was going the wrong way. I was hanging around with the wrong crowd. My brothers were trying to convince me to go with them to play at a wedding, play wherever, you know, get me away from where I was going, you know. And finally, they succeeded in convincing me to go with them. And I went, and the scenery and the environment over there was a lot prettier than where I was going. Pretty girls and man, it was a whole different scene. So I didn't go back to where I was over here. You know, I started playing, and my uncles, my brother said, "Come on, man! When they convince, come on! What do I do? Play maracas, you know." So I started playing maracas, you know, boleros and mambos and whatever. And as it went on, the drummer would want to go dance with a pretty girl, or maybe want to go get a beer. And he would say, "Come on, play this drum." And it was like the same speed, same type of rhythm, like a waltz, you know. And then I would start playing the drum like a waltz. And that's where I started playing drums, maybe a polka later on, whatever. And the drummer was muy perrosquilla, always kind of late getting there. And there was no roadies then, but you know, you carry your own equipment, you carry your own drums, and you get there whenever, you know, when you need to get there, you know. So there was one big wedding that I was playing maracas, and 1 o'clock was started in the afternoon, you know, and the drummer wasn't there. So Alfonso said, "Well, let's play without the drums." So we played the first set without the drums. Finally, the drummer gets there after intermission. So two weeks later, I'm working here in my job as a surface grinder for lenses and stuff. And my brother comes on a Saturday morning, about 10 o'clock in the morning, like, "Hey, can you come outside? You know, I want to show you something." So I asked my boss, "Yeah, go ahead." So I went outside, and in the station wagon in the back, he has a brand new Gretsch set of drums. I said, "Wow, Johnny's got some brand new drums, man, wow." "No, no, those are your drums, brother." I said, "My drums?" "Yeah, you're going to play drums tonight." Just like that. From playing polka and waltz, whatever, and to jumping in the ring and orderly.
1: Wow.
0: Just you start playing. And incidentally, we were playing in Lockhart. It was a two-band thing at the Lockhart. Isidro Lopez and Alfonso Ramos. And I was a drummer for Alfonso Ramos. And Isidro Lopez was a big orchestra, man, big popular orchestra. So I was thrown in the ring like that, and I've learned to play drums just by playing the next gig and listening to, you know, Mexicano drummers or whatever, you know. And that's the way I learned. That's the way we all learn, you know, all of us brothers, my sister. We just jumped in and threw us in the ring and vamonos.
1: So when you started playing in the 50s and then you started contributing more to the sound, did you start suggesting to play more R&B music and different types of music?
0: When I started playing drums, I was still in high school. So I was 19. So I was 19 years old, 11th grade, and you made friends and stuff, and I was playing drums with my brother, and we were playing for the sock hops, and I always ask my friends, "Come up, why don't you come over here, man? We listen to the band, you know." And because I thought I was a badass drummer, you know, in my mind. You know, I'm telling you right now, and as I wanted them to come hear me play drums, basically, you know. But said, "Well, we'd like to go, but your brother only sings in Spanish, and we don't understand him." I said, "Wow, okay." So I went to my brother, you know, next day or whatever, next week. I told my brother, "Fonso, why don't you learn a couple of English songs, man? So my friends can come and hear us. So he puts a finger in my chest. If you want English, you sing it. So I said, how am I going to sing and keep a beat, you know, with the drums, you know? So se ocurrió again the thing and told me, saying, you want English, you sing it. So damn, I said, well, okay. A little later on, Fats Domino came out with Blueberry Hill.

0: Yeah, I practiced that thing for about 2 months and brought it to my brother. That was my first song in English, live on stage, you know, Blueberry Hill. And from there, I got Recorrentia. First year with Ray Charles, Little Richard. I could emulate all those because I was young and I had my voice. I could emulate their voice, you know. So I was a singer for the next 9 years, English singer.
1: What was the situation with the segregation back then? Were the Black and Tejano communities, were they close? Did they get separated even amongst themselves, apart from the white community? Like, what was it? What was your relationship with other Black musicians?
0: How can I say this? We were more close, real close to the Black community. I was emulating and singing all this soul music, rhythm and blues music. So we were playing at the Charlie's Playhouse. We were playing at the Doris Miller Auditorium, and we were playing at the Chicken Shack, you know, which are all Black clubs, but yeah. And Doris Miller is an auditorium, you know. And it was all for Black people. We were playing for the Black community also, because I sang in English. We were playing for the University of Texas, you know, fraternities, you know, during the week, you know, because I was singing in English, you know. Huh. Woolly Bully and whatever, yeah. Whatever was popular then, you know, I would go get it and learn it. And man, we're popular as far as the white over here, you know, me singing English, you know. So we were singing for the Black, we were singing for the whites and the fraternities. We were singing for our Mexicanos, you know. So the band was really popular then.

0: Ruben Ramos counted on that multicultural appeal as he took over the lead vocal duties full-time in 1969, continuing his family's legacy in Texas music. And to reflect the Chicano Power movement happening in the Southwest back then, they called their band the Mexican Revolution, a cultural reference that echoed other bands like Azteca, Malo, and El Chicano. It's important to note here that while the names may have been similar, the music was very different. Now, while Santana and the other California bands all had Mexican-American or Chicano members, the music relied heavily on the Afro-Caribbean rhythms being used by the Fania Records label. Texas Chicano music was fueled by big band horns, accordions, mariachi strings, and the German and Austrian waltzes and polkas heard in music from the Texas-Mexico border. The only problem was all of that music was written and performed in Spanish. Ruben Ramos was from a generation that was raised mostly speaking English, so he had to learn the songs by listening to them on records, sometimes with unexpected results.
1: So consequently, I murdered a few Mexicano songs, you know, because no comprendí el español, because I wasn't speaking Spanish at all, period. I was out here in the school, and my everyday life, I was talking in English, singing in English. And then to jump from English to La del Moño Colorado. La del Moño Colorado me trae todo bien around. I was singing La del Moño Colorado, which, I mean, I sang for I don't know how many years to my father.
0: What is, explain how that translates.
1: Okay. I didn't know then. I knew demon. Demonio is demon, colorado, so they're kind of rhymes. So that's why, la demonio colorado, me trae todo bien, Mario. Said my father, but mijo, no. ¿Cómo estás cantando por demonio? No, mijo, es moño. What is that? He said, moño is a nice, beautiful bow in the girl's hair, you know. La del moño colorado, me trae todo bien, Mario. Makes sense. But I was murdering that song for I don't know how long, you know, because I didn't know Spanish. But unbeknownst to me, I was murdering the song. I was murdering like another song was Cuando de las nubes me caigas llorando, yo seré la red. You know what red is?
0: It's like a network,
1: It's like a net, right?
0: Yeah.
1: Yo seré la res. Res, what is res? Meat, right?
0: Yeah.
1: Cow, whatever. that's what I was singing. Pero no, because no comprendía the words, you know. So I'm not popular telling you that I was.
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1: About the history of Tejano music in this conversation, going back many, many years. And this album seems to be not just a reflection of your history, but also a reflection of Tejano music, because there's mariachi, there's polka, there's waltz, there's cumbia, there's even a country tune that Ray Charles did. How do you feel about this record and bringing all of this together in one spot?
2: It was done by Carrie and Sergio. It was like, you know, bring disco. Okay, so some of the songs I wrote, some of the songs I already recorded, most of the songs I already recorded in my prior years with my band, you know. And we recorded this in a different, subtle way. But Sergio and Carrie, in other words, kind of bring the music that can relate to my upbringing, my childhood, cotton picking, you know, Los Días de Calor. You know, they're the ones I put in a couple of lines, but they're the ones that wrote that song to fit my life. You're

You know, the album is not only a look back on Ruben Ramos's career, but it's also a musical lesson on the styles and subgenres that eventually became known collectively as Tejano.

0: So with where you are now with the record and some performances with Carrie, like what's next? What's next on the horizon for you?
1: Man, music has been a journey. What's next? Whatever it takes me, you know. Am I going to change whatever? No, I'm going to keep playing, recording with my band, whatever. I'm going to support the CD as far as I can and start performing it, you know. I'm going to go forward with it and I embrace it and go with it. Yes.

That new tribute album from Ruben Ramos is called Los Días de Calor, and it's out right now. Thanks a ton to Ruben for taking the time to tell his story and the story of Tejano music. You have been listening to Alt Latino from NPR Music. Our audio editor is Noah Caldwell. Executive producer is Soraya Mohammed. And Sonali Mehta is executive director of NPR Music. And as always, we love hearing from you guys. If you enjoyed this episode, leave us a review on Apple or Spotify or wherever you're listening and send us an email. Let us know what you're listening to these days. AltLatino@NPR.org. I'm Felix Contreras. Thank you so much for listening.

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2: I'm Christian McBride. 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
4: 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I'm Robin Hilton. I'm here with Dora Levitt.
5: Hi, Robin.
4: So, Dora, back in April, we did a show with Noah Caldwell all about songs for starting over, mm-hmm. specifically songs that can reset, like, your mind.
5: We did that show as, like, a entryway to spring, a spring
4: right.
5: reset.
4: Yeah, clear your head, lift your mood, give you clarity, or, you know, maybe spark even some epiphany that sets your whole life on in a new direction. You, Noah, and I played a whole bunch of stuff. But we asked listeners to tell us, what do they reach for? You know, mm-hmm. what do they put on when they need a reset? So we're going to share some of those picks on this week's show. We've actually been listening to one of them here. Now, you want to hear a little bit of this?
5: Yeah.

0: So this is Quincy Jones, the song Dead End, and this is one of the ones that listeners wrote in saying, like, oh, just guaranteed will put me in a better mood. Actually, yeah, it's working.
1: It's
0: Are you feeling it?
1: It's nice, and it's very unassuming, you know? You're just you're being put in a better mood, and you don't even realize it.
0: Yeah, very chill.
1: Yeah.
0: But I want to start with Bill Withers, the singer Bill Withers. He's one that comes up basically anytime we do a call out saying, tell us about a song that lifts you up or makes you feel better, puts you in a good mood, whatever. Bill Withers is always all over those lists. And this song from Bill Withers is called Lovely Day. It's from the album Menagerie. It came out in 1977. A number of people picked this one. But I'll read this quote we got from Tina in Alabama, a listener named Tina in Alabama. She says, I have a dear friend with MS, and when I visited him, he played this song every morning. He used it as a daily tribute for the gift of life, and it resonated with my soul. The lyrics are spot on for not just living, but living with purpose and gratitude.

0: When you think of a reset, like resetting your outlook, I can't think of anything more powerful than gratitude. Yeah. Finding a way to just be grateful.
1: I feel like we talk such big game in the episode that we did about like finding the ultimate feel-good reset song, and I can't believe we didn't play this song.
0: Or just about any Bill Withers, honestly.
1: We didn't even like talk about it. It seems, listening now, I'm just like, wow, we were so...
0: Now this is the one.
1: This is the one.
0: Yeah, I think I made a case for a couple of others, like Nina Simone's Feeling Good. I think I played Bob Marley through the birds. But I think this is a legit contender too.
1: Yeah, it great really pick. Is. And even like I was listening on YouTube and I was scrolling through the YouTube comments, a lot of the songs that we're going to talk about, I was scrolling through the YouTube comments and every single one was like, I really needed this today, or I always find myself coming back to this, or going back years and years. It just, everyone comes together around these songs, which is really nice.
0: Perspective. It's all just change your perspective and your whole world changes. So that was Bill Withers' Lovely Day from the album Menagerie, and that was picked by Tina in Alabama. What do you got?
1: Yeah, so this pick comes from Terry in Iowa, and Terry picked Florence and the Machine's Shake It Out from the album Ceremonials. And Terry said, when I'm down, this song lets me see my regrets but tells me to stop, quote, dragging that horse around. It reminds me that I can see my virtues as much a part of me as my flaws. And rather than constantly fighting those flaws or being overwhelmed by guilt, it's okay to accept and experience the messiness that is life. That's my reset reminder. It's all-

0: You know, it's interesting. You started it about 30 seconds in, but to me, I used to listen to the song all the time, and it was because of the first line of the song. Regrets collect like old friends, here to relive your darkest moments. That line, I used to always sing to myself. It was just so reassuring, and it was such a great mantra. I love that line.
1: It's just impossible to not get swept up in the energy of this song. This is exactly the kind of thing that I would want to, and I had completely forgotten about this song.
0: Me too, yeah.
1: It came out, I think you said 2011.
0: Yeah.
1: But it is exactly the kind of thing that 100%, whether I want it to or not, is going to just smash the reset button for me.
0: I feel like I used to listen to the song and listen to Taylor Swift's Shake It Off and be like, this is exactly what Taylor Swift wished she made.
1: Was going for. Which came out a few years later.
0: Yeah, 2014.
1: Yeah. Well, there's such a great energy to the song Shake It Out, but the truth is a lot of the picks that we got were much quieter, I thought, and very introspective, and offered a different kind of reset. And I think that's what you get from this song from Jacob Collier that Jeff in Cambridge picked. The song is called Something Heavy. It actually just came out in 2025. But Jeff in Cambridge writes, start over? Not exactly. After all, I am 78. And I was hospitalized twice in the past 12 months due to severe internal bleeding requiring transfusions. I was left with the need to recuperate and cope with disordered feelings and the necessity to face my own mortality. Shortly after the first event, I discovered the surpassingly wonderful talents and sensibility of Jacob Collier. I found this song, Something Heavy, profoundly consoling and uplifting.

0: Yeah, this is really beautiful and sort of like the idea of finding gratitude and just getting some perspective. This is another simple but such a powerful idea, just the simple idea of letting go. Just let something go. As soon as you eliminate, I mean, because when you're letting something go, you're basically letting go of want and desire and all the torture that that brings you. And the minute you let your shoulders drop and you relent and you release, a great calm can come over you.
1: Yeah, and I love the perspective that you have the power to let it go when you want to.
0: Yeah, this is something I tell my kids all the time, that very often when you are upset or stressed out or whatever it is, if you're in a bad place, it feels like all these things are happening to you. The truth is, you have more control than it feels like you do. You are in more control of you than you realize.
1: Yeah.
0: And once you realize that you do have that control, that you can control how you are reacting, how you feel, take a breath, slow everything down. It's very empowering, and then, you know, you're going to feel a lot better.
1: Yeah.
0: I love that Jeff in Cambridge is 78 years old, and boy, music can just make everything better, no matter the time, the place, your age, anything. I really love that.
1: Yeah. This next listener has a similar type of experience and a similar type of finding a song later in life. Their name is Rita in Portland, Maine. And the song they wrote in about is Desiree's You Gotta Be from I Ain't Movin'. And Rita says, the song is very uplifting. The message for me is that I'm in charge of what happens next to an extent. I'm nearly 70, and I'm happy with the choices I've made along the way.

0: I have to ask, Dora, do you know this song? Had you heard this song before?
1: I had heard this song before.
0: let me tell you, because it came out before you were born, but this song was inescapable. Inescapable when it came out in 1994. Another one about gratitude and empowerment and perspective and letting go.
1: Yeah. I thought it was so cool to look at this song as like a mantra for looking back in your life and feeling happy and content and like excited about your choices. I'm great with how I am and I was these things and I feel great about these things and I feel confident.
0: Somebody once said, or maybe I read this somewhere, that it takes until you're around 70 years old to realize that it doesn't matter what other people think or whether or not you're conforming to how people think you should be or how you think they think you should be.
1: It takes until you're 70 to get there?
0: I mean, that's what I've always heard. I'd like to think that I could come to that conclusion before then, but I think there was a whole long list of things that I read about, like it takes until you're about 70 to figure out. Yeah. I think it was other things like that your life doesn't have to be remarkable to be fulfilling or, you know, that there are different ways to measure success. And well, this is all about perspective, which is what this song is. Brought it back.
1: I'm still waiting for my prefrontal cortex to develop.
0: Oh, God.
1: I've been told.
0: You know, I didn't know that was a thing until many, many years later, and it explained so much. I was like, I wish I had known that before I was 25. I would understand all the madness that was going on inside my head up until about that point. Anyway, Desiree, You Gotta Be, from the album I Ain't Movin' that came out in 1994. All right, we need to take a quick break here, but we'll have more listener picks for Songs for Starting Over right after this. And you're listening to All Songs Considered from NPR Music. It's All Songs Considered from NPR Music. I'm Robin Hilton. I'm here with Dora Levitt, and we're talking about Songs for Starting Over, a mix of songs selected by NPR listeners. Let's go to Peter Gabriel. Peter Gabriel is another artist I couldn't believe we hadn't thought of before, like especially his song Don't Give Up, something like that, you know, because he's got a lot of them. But the song that one of our listeners picked is Washing of the Water, and it's from the album Us that came out in 1992. This was the follow-up to his monster hit album. So Rudy in Virginia wrote in about it and says, while the song seems to speak mainly of heartbreak and loss, I've always thought it was also about hope and redemption. I think I really connected with the metaphor of the water having the power to make it all right, as Peter Gabriel sings in the song. I probably sang this song to myself 100 times while walking along a California beach years ago after a breakup. Somehow, it just made me feel better and helped me get to the other side.

0: What a great pick. This isn't the first one that I would think of with Peter Gabriel, but I'm so glad that it's the one that they picked. His voice alone to me is so calming.
1: Yeah, the like raspiness in his voice is so lovely. I was thinking about the episode that we did with Noah a few weeks ago, where like a big theme that we talked about is how when you find your connection to nature is when you can have that reset. And we listened to this Cassandra Jenkins song that literally says, like, when you find your connection to nature, you find your connection with life.
0: Right.
1: And I really felt that here, where Peter Gabriel sings to the water and is asking, can you sweep me up with you and, like, let the world keep going around me?
0: Yeah. And he talks in the song also about letting go again and how hard it is to let go, but how important that is too.
1: Yeah.
0: What an important part of the process that is if you're trying to heal. I'm a big fan of the album Us that this is from. It's always, to me, sort of lived in the shadow of So, because So was such a monumental record. But to me, this is every bit as good as So. There's so many great songs on here. Another one that I think you could pick from this album is called The Blood of Eden. Features Sinead O'Connor.
1: Yeah.
0: She's actually on a couple songs, but another great pick.
1: Really beautiful.
0: What do you got, Dora?
1: So this next one, again, was another one where I was like, how did we not talk about Cat Power at all?
0: Oh, Cat Power.
1: How did we not talk about Sea of Love by Cat Power?
0: Oh, wow, yeah.
1: Or this song that Braden in Utah submitted, which is Nothing But Time. Braden said, this song is so powerful. It speaks to our younger selves, maybe inner child, and it encourages us that we have nothing but time to do what we want to do. It's sprawling, anthemic, and features vocals by Iggy Pop. Just incredible stuff. Always resets my mood and gives me hope.

0: I love how otherworldly this song starts out with the electronic. It sounds like, honestly to me, it sounds like space. And it really does transport you to another headspace.
1: Yeah. So this is from the album Sun that came out in 2012 from Cat Power. That was my number one album of the year that year. It had been a number of years since Sean Marshall had released any new original music. I think like maybe 5 or 6 years between albums. And she had gone through so much in that time. Like, I think she went bankrupt. Mm-hmm. I think she was having money problems. I think she was having a mental health crisis during that time. And she pours all of that, like exorcises all of that in this album. I thought the whole album was just incredible.
0: Yeah. You can really tell that this is just like her everything. I mean, it's a complete wash of sound, and the vocals are so dreamlike, and the way that she layers her own vocals, and then later in the song when Iggy Pop comes in, it does really feel like there are these otherworldly figures that are guiding you along the way and are bringing you through this. It's a 10-minute song. It's a very long song, and they guide you through the entire thing.
1: And the album was called Sun, in fact, because it was her rebirth. Mm-hmm. It was like the sun coming up and on a new chapter for her life. And so again, Cat Power, Nothing But Time from the album Sun that came out in 2012. I want to play one that it just has a short little note that came with it. And it's by an artist that I think a lot of people would accuse of being kind of sappy. But I make no apologies for including him and his music here because, his music was played in my house all the time when I was a kid. So it's become a part of my DNA, whether I wanted to or not. And therefore, I love him. And that is John Denver, the song Sweet Surrender. And Ed in North Carolina writes, I had just been laid off. Driving home, this song came on the radio and it changed my whole mindset.
2: Lost.

0: I'm sorry, Dora. I'm sorry you had to see that.
1: You know, it's not the first time I have. No apologies necessary.
0: Yes, I'm blubbering again, and it's to John Denver. I get it. I know people who aren't John Denver fans.
1: No, there's no shame in a classic.
0: I can't help it. I love his music so much.
1: Me too.
0: And, oh, got to get to the chorus.

0: The voice of an angel, Dora.
1: The voice of an angel.
0: So my mom and dad loved his music, and they played it in the house all the time, and I ended up loving it as a kid. And, you know, my wife tells me all the time what an anomaly I am, because she said, you know, most kids, when they hear their parents' music, they hate it, and they do everything they can to get away from it and rebel against it. And I just like, I don't know. I loved it. I love John Denver.
1: Yeah.
0: And I always get emotional when I hear just about any song. If you want to make Robbie cry instantly, put on a John Denver song, because it instantly takes me back to childhood and everything. But also, it's just so beautiful.
1: It's so beautiful.
0: What's your relationship to John Denver at all?
1: I didn't grow up listening to John Denver's music, and I really only knew him as like John Denver, the songwriter, but I'd never really listened to any of his songs or knew him beyond Country Roads.
0: Oh, yeah.
1: Yeah.
0: I mean, that's, everybody knows
1: that
0: song.
1: Yeah. Yeah. But his music is so beautiful and so anthemic. And another theme that we've talked about with recent music is how comforting it is to hear another person's story of starting over and another person's journey, because you relate to them and you're able to follow their path. And that's so much of what I hear in this song.
0: I want to know what station Ed in North Carolina was listening to.
1: Yeah.
0: If this song just came on the radio. But maybe this is an older memory when this song would have popped up on the radio.
1: Yeah.
0: You know? John Denver, Sweet Surrender, from the album Back Home Again. So many of his songs, John Denver's songs, are about hitting the road and getting out and being free. You talk about being in nature, letting go, all those sorts
1: of
0: things.
1: Vast landscapes and being able to just kind of look over it all and see it at once.
0: That album came out in 1974. We got so many picks, as always, from listeners, more than we could ever play on this show. When we did our first show back in April, we created a playlist called Need a Reset. And we'll just add these songs and a bunch of the other listener picks all to that playlist. If you search for Need a Reset with a question mark in Spotify or Apple Music, you will find that playlist that we put together. But Dora, we've got one more that we're going to go out on, and I'll let you set it up for us.
1: Yeah, so this is, I feel like, a really great one to go out on. It's from Mary Alice in Baltimore, and the song is called Level Up, which was a new song to me, by Vienna Tang. And Mary Alice says, "This song starts most of my runs and became my sobriety theme song when I gave up drinking 5 years ago. It's a swelling, soaring, sparkling anthem of moving up and moving on.
2: So come out. You have been waiting long enough. You're done with all the talk, talk, talk, nothing on the table."
0: We'll go out on this. Vienna Tang, Dora Levitt,
1: Robin Hilton.
0: Always awesome to hang out with you and play music.
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0: 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And from Jarl and Pamela Mohn, focusing on civil liberties, foster youth, public radio, and the arts.
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6: Welcome to Jazz Night in America. I'm Christian McBride. We're taking a little trip north of the border, where the largest jazz festival in the world takes over one of North America's great cultural capitals for 10 days. It's so big that it's even in the Guinness Book of World Records. You guessed it, the Montreal International Jazz Festival, one of the longest running and most celebrated music events on the planet.
7: It has changed the cultural life of Montreal, especially in the summers. 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
6: That's festival co-founder Andre Menard. We'll trace the history of this iconic festival through his eyes, but most importantly, highlight some of the legendary performances recorded there. We're talking Miles Davis, Oscar Peterson, Pat Metheny, Diana Krall, and a look at the artists about to make their own history on these stages. You're in for a ride. Let's start with the one and only Dave Brubeck. The late pianist performed here 13 times across three decades. Here he is in 1987 with the Montreal International Jazz Orchestra. 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